0: 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With new and pre-owned wheelchair-accessible converted vehicles at their showroom in Midlothian, with options for veterans. 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
1: Those other virtues like courage or justice. And I just wanted to make space for the need for these in our culture and what it would look like to cultivate them.
2: Today, my conversation with Tish Harrison Warren. Tish Harrison Warren, welcome back to No Small Endeavor.
1: I'm so glad to be back.
2: Lovely to have you back. And congratulations on the new book. And I was wondering if there's a sort of perverse irony in the sense that your way of dealing with your burnout is to write a new book.
1: Absolutely. Yeah. I mean, writers, we have a lot of perverse ironies in our life. But yeah, the burnout really started way before I wrote the book. So it wasn't the immediate response to burnout. There had been a long season of weariness before I started writing. And I was working at the New York Times, which was an intense and busy and big kind of all-consuming job. So actually, compared to writing about faith for the New York Times every week, in the first year I worked there, I wrote 48 out of 51 weeks. Writing a book was actually quite spacious and slow compared to that.
2: So when you encountered the Desert Fathers and Mothers, for those who are unfamiliar with who these folks are, why don't you give a brief description of what gave rise to these communities and what you found compelling in them?
1: So the Desert Fathers and Mothers are these men and women, and it was as many women as men, in fact, more women, from about the 3rd to the 5th centuries, literally went out to the desert, particularly around Egypt, but also Syria, other parts of the Middle East, and moved out of cities, out of civilization, which was wildly countercultural at the time. I mean, it's countercultural now to leave civilization, but at this time, I mean, the desert was this place that was understood as spiritually dark, but also physically. I mean, we're in a time where things are dangerous. We don't have locks on our door. We don't have electric light. So they go out, they lived in caves or small huts and spent their lives in rhythms of prayer and work. They often lived by themselves, but little communities began to form of all these individual men and women living by themselves but near one another. And they had no idea they were birthing movement, but they ended up essentially birthing all of Western monasticism. I mean, the concept of monk and someone who gives their life to Ora et Labora, prayer and work, arose from these early communities. But at the time, they were just like wild. And so they ended up becoming spiritual celebrities in their own time, influencers, if you will, of the 3rd through the 5th centuries.
2: And some of them certainly were far out. I mean, you have Simon the
1: Stylite
2: somehow living on the top of a 60-foot pillar or something.
1: Yeah. He built a pillar, and there's debate about why he did that. Like, you know, there was a notion at the time that spirits were kind of in the air. So was he like literally ascending? But most people think he was living in a cave and he was fine with that. And he got so kind of well known that all these pilgrims and travelers kept coming to ask him for advice. And he went out to the desert to try to practice solitude. And it got so hectic, all these like spiritual seekers coming to him, that he literally like built a pillar to be left alone, basically. But totally crazy. I mean, there's so much in the Desert Fathers and Mothers that I still don't know what to do with. Yeah. I mean, there was a lot that I left out of this book because I'm like, that's just a wild and crazy story. Yet, there's these moments in their writing where they feel so contemporary. I mean, they write about doubt. They write about irritation and boredom. They write about conflict. They write about dealing with anger and jealousy inside of themselves. They were really open and vulnerable about their own kind of struggles. They're even like a little funny at times in a funny, self-deprecating way. I mean, it was just so interesting to me that they wrote so much about boredom and they wrote so much about the sense of God's distance, even though they were living such, you know, kind of spiritual

0: obviously radical lives. And they wrote about things like weariness and what we would call burnout. They just wrote about it so often and in such human ways that it felt like something that a friend would say, but a really wise friend.
1: Yeah. At one point you say they're akin to advanced research scientists into the human condition. And I like that description just in the sense that they're genuinely trying to make sense of how we humans experience life and how not to grow captured by the things that can so easily capture us, perhaps. So when you're navigating this, I think it's really interesting that you kind of juxtapose the way they look at life and the way they just accept the long, hard slog that the spiritual life often is to some sort of effective or maybe affectatious way of thinking about spirituality. And you even say early in the book that maybe the tradition of American revivalism has done a great deal of damage to our notions of the spiritual life. But I don't know, unpack that for us a little bit.
0: About revivalism specifically, I think revivalism was a movement that worked its way through different centuries, 17th and then 18th century in the United States, 19th century as well. But the idea of faith in America is so shaped by a particular feeling or a particular sort of spiritual experience. And consumerism has melded with faith so much in the United States, in the Western world, really, that it can be really difficult to separate genuine faith from the consumeristic industrial complex of faith. And so those things can meld together to say, hey, you need to be having this particular experience of God or life or faith or relationships. And if you're not, buy my book or listen to my podcast or take this course or go to a new church or find a new faith. And it was interesting to me, these monks had such a profound dedication to patience, talking about the advanced research scientists. I mean, I say that in the context of them going out to the desert, and they did it to kind of flee sin, right? Or to flee like the temptations of civilization. And then they got out there and they realized they brought them right with them, that you can't get away, that the temptation is not something outside of us, or the problems of this world are not something outside of us, but that they're inside of us too. And so there's this great story that actually didn't make the book of a monk that was living in community and struggled so much with anger. And so everyone around him was just irritating him. And so he decided to be a hermit. So he left his community so that he would be free of anger. And he was by himself in a cave, and he went to get water, had to walk a long way to get water, came back. And when he did, he stumbled and the water basin tipped over and the water poured out. And he got so angry, he kicked it and broke it. And he said at that moment, he realized, because he was all alone, he realized the anger was not because of other people, but the anger was inside himself. So he picked up and went back and lived with the community that he had left.
1: You've got somebody else, and you quote them as saying, if a trial comes upon you in the place where you live, do not leave that place. Wherever you go, you find that what you are running from is ahead of you.
0: Yeah. That idea was picked up by Benedict a lot, to say almost something very similar in his role. But that was from the Desert Fathers and Mothers. They kind of discovered, oh, the problem wasn't civilization. And so they ended up spending so much time going, well, where does this anger come from? Where does jealousy come from? Where does boredom come from? Where does resentment or unforgiveness come from? And then how does one respond to that? And so in a really early, early kind of primitive way, they were truly kind of like thinking deeply and researching about what is a human being? Why do we have the emotions and responses that we have? And thinking about what is wisdom? Like, what is the wise response then to anger? What is the wise response to boredom and to frustration? And so going back to what you were saying about revivalism, this high view of patience, this expectation that life actually isn't going to be hopping from bliss to bliss. Even that, like, the spiritual life is not meant to be hopping from bliss to bliss. They had this huge value for what in the historic Christian tradition would be called fortitude. We don't use the word fortitude very much anymore, but we would now call that like resilience.

0: as well, another thread that kind of runs throughout is your suggestion that we might do a lot better of thinking about faith not as assent to intellectual propositions, but as much more akin to a craft. And then you can begin to see the necessity of fortitude, of sticking with it, that anybody who does a craft, it takes a lifetime, right?
1: Yeah. Well, for me, it was so powerful because, you know, I went through this season, this comes out of a season where relationships felt hard, friendships felt hard, parenting felt hard, work, creative work felt hard, and faith felt hard. I told my husband, I'm an Anglican priest, so it's kind of bad when you're an Anglican priest and faith is feeling hard, but prayer felt like the line had gone dead. It just, there was a sense of unfulfillment there. And I think because I've American faith, religion and revivalism, I wasn't sure what to do with that. I didn't know, does that mean you leave? Does that mean I like find a different faith? Am I doing something wrong? So the notion of faith as a craft, as a writer, I kind of learned pretty early on that my feeling about this craft would change pretty dramatically day to day, week to week, and year to year. That there would be times where this art that I do for my living and as a way to figure out the world at times feels like really fun and really fruitful. And that's what gets you kind of started. Most writers at one point love writing, you know, but I've been around enough and have enough friends that are writers that I know that everybody gets to places where they think, I mean, can I just like dig ditches for a living? Why am I doing this? There's not a particular feeling that one's supposed to have as a writer. And actually, there's so much focus on quote unquote flow and that flow state where you're like at the top of your game and words are flowing from you, or in athletics, it's like it's effortless and frictionless. And those are beautiful moments, but they're so rare. And so to actually sustain a craft or a practice or, you know, an athletic endeavor, you can't really shoot for those. Like it's the practice. It's this repetitive habit of being and doing. And if you ever do get to that sort of euphoric moment of flow, first of all, you never can control it. You never know when it's coming. And it's by like weeks and weeks and years of just these small practices where it seems like nothing is happening or there's not much progress. Anne Lamott famously says what it takes to be a writer, butt in chair, start anywhere, do it badly, get butt back in chair. You know, this like getting this like constant sort of repetition of practice. I identified with that as a writer and I kind of used it as a metaphor to talk about faith, like whatever spiritual experience is kind of the euphoria. I think that we tend to sell faith on that experience. But what faith actually looks like is so quiet and so daily and so butt in chair, metaphorically.

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Lee Seekamp here. 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

0: Welcome back to No Small Endeavor, exploring what it means to live a good life. I'm Lee C. Camp. If you're just joining us, our guest today is Anglican priest and author Tish Harrison Warren. We're discussing her newest book, What Grows in Weary Lands. You spend some time talking about St. John of the Cross and his notion of the dark night of the soul, and how he's pointing us towards the alternate ways one could think about the spiritual life in terms of it could be a pursuit of, you know, we put this in scare quotes, spiritual pleasure, or the pursuit of that which is good in and of itself or in and of God's self.
1: Yeah. So he was talking about this idea of the dark night of the soul, which I had misunderstood to mean like when really bad stuff happens, like when you're walking through grief or tragedy. But that's not primarily how he uses it. He doesn't necessarily mean that it is deepest suffering. He's talking about a stage in the life of faith where he said you kind of begin in what he calls the illumination, where you experience, he calls it the sweetness. It's that newness. And we have this, I think we have this in the life of faith. We have this in relationships. We have this with exciting new projects. Things feel exciting. They feel fruitful. They at times feel like electric. And in the historic language of the Christian tradition, we are full of consolation. And then we move to this place where essentially it's almost like on a bike when the resistance is turned up, when you like go up a gear, it gets harder to pedal. And it's the same idea, is that the dark night of the soul kind of turns up the resistance. God, John of the Cross would say, removes the subjective experience of God's presence. And that is not meant as an abandonment per se, but it is meant to sort of wean us off of an addiction to kind of what we think the spiritual life should feel like, or what we think God should behave like, and allow us to sort of seek God for God's own self. He talks about the dark night of the soul as this time of doubt, deep doubt, this time of, he calls it aridity, drawing from the desert fathers and mothers, the idea of arid, like when things feel like they're not growing. And he says this is part of the maturation process of the spiritual life, one may argue, of a human being. And he says when this happens, people will say it's because you are doing something wrong. It's because you're not holy enough, whatever. It's because you need to cheer up. It's your disposition. You're not chipper enough. But he actually saw this as this like super important stage, and that without that, we cannot become who we're meant to be.
0: In our world, the contemporary world, freedom is typically thought of as disburdenment, being free from difficulty, and yet you're pointing us to a different sort of way of narrating life and a sort of deeper acceptance of maturity means some sort of embrace of burden or embrace of limits or embrace of the fact that we're mortal and finite. Is that fair?
1: Yeah, absolutely. I am talking a lot about embracing limits, and I am also talking a lot about embracing the arduous good. This is a phrase I use again and again in the book. I think we have such a high value in our culture. Whether or not this is articulated, it's the water we swim in of ease and of convenience, of efficiency. And not just that, but I think social media, I think the good life as portrayed on Instagram, it's a life that is frictionless. But there's this concept, I draw it from Thomas Aquinas, of the arduous good, which is that the things that give our life profound meaning are often difficult. Binge watching on Netflix is not difficult. It is easy. It is a life of ease. I can DoorDash and have food to me that I did not have to make or harvest, and I can sit and numb out but there's a lack of meaning there. So I think our culture is really addicted to ease, but really, really lacking meaning. And I think that's a lot of the crisis that we see in our political world is lack of meaning. I think a lot of what drives our profound sense of loneliness is also this idea that we have a hard time with the arduous good. I don't think we have a great category in our culture for arduous goods, that there can be things that are really, really good, but that they actually do make your life more difficult, that they make things more risky or at least less easy. But that's actually like the good stuff, and learning to walk towards that and towards the limits of that, towards the difficulty of that, instead of fleeing from it, I think is so countercultural. But I also think those are the muscles we have to develop.
0: You also talk about how, and I was thinking about this because I had a student who's, you know, middle of life age, and she was accepting that she had to grieve that certain decisions that she had made when she was younger to do good work, what she thought was good work as a 20-something year old, meant that she had hemmed herself in certain ways. You directly address that and say this is what it means to take life seriously, is that you can't do everything, and you necessarily in some ways kind of paint yourself into a corner because you have to make some sort of choices.
1: Yeah, I do talk about that. I talk about when I was younger, in my 20s, the notion of getting stuck somewhere was terrifying to me. Or settling, the idea of settling. I don't use that language in the book, but I have sort of come to see in my midlife, if you refuse to get stuck, what that means is we'll never develop depth. You can't develop roots. You can't develop deep relationships, because whatever decision you make, you're deciding against something else. And so you get to midlife and you realize, oh, there are doors closed to me. There are paths that I didn't explore. And life is limited. I'm limited. Time is limited. I don't think that that is scary anymore. I think that that actually is like when the good stuff starts. It's like when where the treasure is buried. Mm. The word for patience in Arabic comes from the same root as the word to be confined. And there's something about the sort of confinements of our life, which is where patience begins to grow. And I think with patience comes love. I mean, because ultimately I think love is patient. And so I think that honestly, these ways that we are confined or hem ourselves in, which actually do involve grief. And I think it's worth this person that you're talking to grieving that, but to also recognize that there's a gift also in the limitations of our lives that limits our a profound way of being human.
0: Yeah, you quote Thomas Merton quoting an anonymous desert father saying, "The reason why we do not get anywhere is that we do not know our limits," which is a constructive way to put it, right? If we refuse ever to limit ourselves, if we refuse to ever accept our finitude and the fact that in some way we have to practice stability or we have to stay in some place, then we really don't ever get anywhere. I appreciate that sort of reminder of there is a grief, but there's also just simple reality, right? That to accomplish anything in life, we don't do it as unlimited, unboundaried creatures of some sort, but as very boundaried and very limited mortal creatures.
1: But I do think the technology we use, and particularly Instagram, social media, these sorts of things do have messages that life should feel frictionless, that limits are things to be overcome, and that we should never feel sort of stuck or bound. I mean, a lot of what I wanted to do in this book is just tell different kinds of stories. And I wanted to normalize things being hard or things being unfulfilling, that's okay. that is normal. And that's the craft of learning faith, the craft of learning love, the craft of learning to be human, that is meant to be leaned into and not avoided.

You're listening to No Small Endeavor and our episode with Tish Harrison Warren. If you missed a portion of this interview or would like to have access to the complete unabridged version, you can follow our podcast wherever you listen. Coming up is a short break followed by our discussion on the reason Tish left the New York Times, giving up the illusion of control and the invitation to deepen rather than fix our lives.

0: As President Trump champions the coal industry, it's having an effect on the environment and our health. New reporting finds toxic mercury released from coal-fired plants is on the rise. And rates of black lung disease among workers are also going up. The real impacts of the Trump administration push to revitalize coal next time on 1A.
1: Tonight at 9 on VPM News.

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Lee Seekamp here. 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

0: Welcome back to No Small Endeavor, exploring what it means to live a good life. I'm Lee C. Camp. If you're just joining us, our guest today is Anglican priest and author Tish Harrison Warren. We're discussing her newest book, What Grows in Weary Lands. So here you were several years ago, columnist at the New York Times. I would assume surely there were parts about that that were just delightful and wonderful and exciting.
1: Oh, it was awesome. Yeah. Yes, it was such a dream job in lots of ways. Yeah.
0: What did you learn out of that experience of having this kind of dream job? And how does that relate to your experience of lack of fulfillment or some sort of sense of being burned out?
1: Yeah, I don't know. I'm still processing that in a lot of ways. I'm still processing that season. And the decision to leave was really, really hard. I learned so much from it that I need to sort of like put down on paper or talk about. This could become a therapy session between you and I. But it is interesting. I mean, when you're at the Times, everybody answers your call when you call them. No matter who it is, you can just say, I'm with the New York Times, and they will talk to you. And it was an interesting experience leaving. But I don't think there was sort of like one thing that I learned from that. In some ways, I have way more faith. I mean, my experience with the Times as an institution was actually quite good. And it gives me a lot of hope for the ability of institutions to actually kind of seek to have diverse voices within them. I think the New York Times has not done that perfectly, but they are doing that, which I appreciate in a lot of ways. But I think I'm worried about the state of discourse in American life in a way that I've not been worried about that in my lifetime. So I think things are pretty bad in terms of how we talk to each other. I also learned how much I love small things in my life. I mean, some really amazing things happen in the New York Times, and you get to talk to cool people and you get invitations to cool things. But I mean, part of why I left, and I feel like this is like horribly unfeminist to admit, but it was the truth, is that when I started, my youngest son was 1 year old. And it was my last year with him before he started kindergarten. We were coming up on that. He was 4. And I just had this deep, desperate sense to be with him in ways that being always under deadline made really hard for me. And so when I left, I had the sweetest, loveliest year with him. But not just that. I mean, I wrote a lot about religion in America. And so I wrote a lot about the church. And I remember one time writing this piece about what the church is in the United States, what it should be. It was kind of this idealistic notion of we care for our neighbors. It's a community that is like deeply embodied in a place with a people where we're like loving our neighbors that have real faces and like helping the unhoused and giving food to those that are hungry and like working for the refugee and like this idea. I was writing these kinds of things. And then I had an actual friend in my church who was sick, and I wanted to bring them soup. And I didn't have time to bring them soup because I was under deadline in writing this thing. And I just thought, how ironic that I'm writing this abstracted thing about what the church should be. And because of that, I don't have capacity in my life to like do the thing. And so I think that I'm more skeptical of abstract ideas helping. And I'm really, really looking for embodied reality and like practices and smallness. I have very good friends who are working for the New York Times, and I think they're doing really good and important things. So this may completely have to do with the season of life I'm in. But I think the repair that is needed in culture right now begins small. And it begins with kind of local institutions, and it begins with knowing actual neighbors, making real soup and bringing it to real people. And I do want to keep writing because I just think I'm a writer and can't get away from that. But I also want the things I'm writing about, particularly faith, to not be abstracted ideas, and certainly not to be sociological ideas about the way the evangelical vote is swaying elections or something. I want it to be enfleshed And so that, I think that's something that was birthed in me.

0: One of the ways that I can imagine someone objecting to your description of the spiritual life might be, what are you asking of us? You're asking us to kind of grit our teeth and get on through it, and that life is a vale of tears, and buck up and accept this is the way it is. Is that a fair critique or no?
1: Well, I start the book by talking about weariness and our culture of weariness and our culture of burnout. But then I do talk about this idea of resilience, this idea that the desert fathers and mothers had of staying in your cell, which is the place that they prayed and worked. And so it was this real notion of like staying at it, staying at your rhythms of prayer, staying in the place you're with the people you're with. So there was this kind of call to resilience. And then I was worried that readers would stop after chapter 3, because that first part is this sort of like, stay where you are, just grit it out, which I do not think is, first of all, I don't think that is how we build resilience. I don't think it's effective. And secondly, I certainly don't think it is the Christian understanding of perseverance or resilience. And so I do not think that's what the Desert Fathers and Mothers were aiming at. So I sort of start there. And then I move to say like, okay, so is this stoicism, which has become really popular in our culture, the kind of stoic notion of you just stick with it and you just do it. And I make a distinction between resilience and perseverance and stoicism. And there's a lot of ways we can tease out that distinction. I think there's two chief ideas. Number one is hope. I think hope transforms our understanding of resilience and perseverance, because stoicism is sort of like you just get through it. There is no redemption to be had. Or if there is redemption, it's partial redemption that comes from your own will, from your own sort of gutting it out.
0: Maybe from not being thrown around by your own emotions.
1: But right.
0: That's maybe the extent of it.
1: Yeah. But there's no notion that things will be made new, that things will be repaired, that there is actually like a hope outside of us, and that we can carry hope for ourselves, but also for others, for our communities. So I think hope really changes the idea of patience. It turns endurance into expectation. And so I talk a lot about hope and the Christian ideas of hope, especially from the fathers and mothers. But I also think this idea of grace is transformative, that our life is not ultimately on our shoulders to get right or figure out or kind of scissor hold together by our own strength, even strength of perseverance, but that we receive it as a gift. And so within that, we can receive the arduous good, as you said, but we also receive delight and we also receive beauty. Our life isn't ours to perfect or to save. The culture, the country isn't ours to save. But that there is the sense, I talk in the book about being wholehearted, that you can kind of wholeheartedly give yourself to something, but be lighthearted at the same time. And I do think that the way that we hold that together, wholeheartedness with lightheartedness, is grace, is this gift of that we can really embrace something, but that at the end of the day, it's not on us to have a perfect body and a perfect soul and a perfect mind to make our life work, but that we can kind of receive what comes to us as a gift. So those are ways. I do think if you read only the first part of my book, you could come away with a sort of stoic understanding. And I do not want it to feed that. There's a pretty big, in chapter 4, there's a pretty big pivot where I say like, there is a way that you can read everything I've said to this point of stoicism, and this is how it's different. And that's kind of the rest of the whole book, which is 4 more chapters.
0: We've talked about Dorothy Day a number of times on No Small Endeavor, but for those who are unfamiliar, one of the greatest, in my mind, one of the greatest of American saints, we might say, in the 20th century, who was deeply involved in the life of the poorest of the poor and those on the receiving end of the worst that American life had to offer. And was always in the thick of it, just remarkable human being. And yet, as you said, she talked about the duty of delight and that it's crucial that we don't give up on delight and beauty, which I just find so helpful. That relates to your second notion there on grace, that if we lean into that, that kind of makes space for showing grace to ourselves, right? Of learning to relax and even seeing maybe relaxing as a sort of spiritual exercise.
1: Yeah, I mean, this goes back to the idea of limits, is that there is this sort of blessedness in going, we are limited, we can't do it all, and we need rest. But also, even in ways like we will fail at things, and there can be this joyful embrace of our limits. If our life is not all on our shoulders, there can be a stillness that comes from it not being entirely in our hands to perfect the world or to perfect ourselves. I do not think that keeps us in a place of apathy or inaction. I actually think if it is all on our shoulders, that creates a lot of paralysis and fear and anxiety. And as we are able to sort of accept our limitations, accept the limitations of ourselves as individuals, of our government, of our culture, that there is a freedom that frees us up to do then what we can, to do the work we can do, and to do that knowing that it is partial and it is limited, and that that's okay, you know.
0: What's this looked like for you in just very practical terms in daily rhythms of life, or how has it informed your work in the world?
1: I mean, one of the ways really practically is that I have for a long time kept a Sabbath. And that is this sort of temporal way of saying, like, that's all I'm going to do this week. And that's going to have to be enough. And particularly when I worked for the New York Times, my piece would come out on Sunday and I would try not to look at it. Everything was in. There was nothing else to do. Like, it was done. And so to not try to respond or see how people are thinking, like just to sort of like let it go, which was hard to do. But even now to say, yeah, I'm going to kind of fight for rest in my life. And that looks like, for me, that looks like a digital rest of getting really away from all screens and saying, I can miss things. I can miss news. I can miss things and it's fine. Another way I see this in my own life all the time is parenting. If there's anything this desert experience that I have had and walking through kind of burnout has taught me, it's how much I want to control everything and how little control I have. And that there's a lot of joy to be had in knowing that, you know, I don't really control the outcomes of my life. I can't control my children. I can't control our politics. There's much I can't control. And so instead, respond to the moment you're in, to like continue in this craft of trying to learn to love, knowing that we are absolutely not in control of the outcome.
0: Any other final thoughts on fortitude? Staying with it, surely we've got some folks listening who say, yes, I feel burned out. Or the one synonym you use at some point in the book, the fed upness. And so people listening who might be fed up, any kind of closing admonition or encouragement about how one might go about navigating such a season?
1: Yeah. I mostly want to encourage people that the goal is not to not feel that. The goal is not to get through it and be full of bliss as quickly as possible. I think the goal is to find the invitation to you where you're at in the middle of the desert. So what is the ways that you're being called to deepen? Where's God in the middle of where you are just today? And I do think when we are in places of unfulfillment and fed upness, it's easy to think, you know, if only I was whatever it is, younger, thinner, around better people, kinder neighbors, different children, or a different president, had more money, lived in a different place or time, then it would be better. And I am not saying that none of those things would improve things. They would. But I am kind of saying, just like the desert fathers and mothers discovered, that all of that is honestly a distraction from what we're called to right where we are, right in this moment and today. And the good things, the craft of faith and the craft of life and love that is in this moment that we're called to. So I want to encourage them, they're not doing life wrong. That the way they're feeling is really normal and maybe even as part of becoming whole. And part of becoming who they're meant to be, but that they have to lean in to the incompleteness and the disorientation of our lives and know that it's not by escaping all of that that we find peace, but it's in the middle of all of that, that we're made who we're meant to be. We learn to be resilient. We learn to be, like my book says, companions to the wind.
0: Been talking to Tish Harrison Warren on her new book, What Grows in Weary Lands. Tish, great to be with you again. Thank you so much.
1: Yeah, it's always a pleasure to be with you.

Here's one closing take on today's interview. One of the things I most appreciated in Tish Harrison Warren's account is her refusal of the frictionless life. Here she echoes numerous NSE guests of late that social media paints the good life as a life that is frictionless. I think Tish is exactly right here, and that claim exactly false, because almost anything we are finally going to call good, friendship, marriage, parenting, community, vocation, faith, will sooner or later become difficult. Not necessarily miserable nor heavy, but difficult, freighted, arduous. Meanwhile, many of us have been catechized, discipled by ease and convenience, by the suspicion that if something is hard, we must be doing it wrong. But Tish says, learning to walk towards the difficulty instead of fleeing from it, those are the muscles we have to develop. And there was this, if you refuse to get stuck, said Tish, what that means is we'll never develop depth. We spend so much of our lives trying desperately not to be hemmed in, pinned down, but roots only grow where something stays. So maybe one small practice related to all this is this, do the embodied local act of love right in front of you. Tish told that story about writing a New York Times op-ed on what the church should be while not having time to bring soup to a sick friend. And I thought, yes, that's it. Distrust abstractions that keep you from mercy. Make the soup and take it to the sick friend. And when you're weary, maybe the goal is not to escape the desert as quickly as possible. Maybe, said Tish, the question is this, what is the invitation now? What invitation to a new depth has been extended right where you are in the middle of the desert? That's a small, but not so small take on today's episode. Peace to you, my friend. You've been listening to No Small Endeavor and our interview with Anglican priest and author Tish Harrison Warren on her latest book, What Grows in Weary Lands. If you missed a portion of this interview or would like to have access to the complete unabridged version, you can follow our podcast wherever you listen. We gratefully acknowledge the support of Lilly Endowment Incorporated, a private philanthropic foundation supporting the causes of community development, education, and religion.

0: Our thanks to all the stellar team that makes this show possible. Christy Bragg, Jacob Lewis, Carriott Harmon, Jason Cheesley, Sophie Byard, Kate Hayes, Mary Evelyn Brown, and Audrey Griffith. Our theme song was composed by Tim Lauer. Thanks for listening, and let's keep exploring what it means to live a good life together. No Small Endeavor is a production of PRX, Tokens Media, LLC, and
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0: This is 1A. I'm Todd Zwillick in for Jen White. President Trump has made himself the undisputed champion of coal. In fact, a coal industry group even presented the president with a trophy at the White House in an event earlier this year. It was during an announcement by the president ordering the Defense Department to purchase billions of dollars of power from coal plants.
1: Today, we're taking historic action to help American workers, miners, families, and consumers. We're ending Joe Biden's war on beautiful, clean coal once and for all. And it wasn't just Biden. It was Obama and it were others. But we're doing the exact opposite.
0: It was just the latest in a long list of moves by the Trump administration to revive the coal industry, including using emergency orders to keep coal plants from closing and weakening pollution regulations. Coal production of all types has been way down over the past two decades. Employment in the coal mining industry is a shadow of what it once was, down 92% over the last century. Still, the administration pushes to keep the lights on for coal, and the impacts on the environment and on human health are increasingly clear after dropping for the most part since 2018. Mercury emissions from coal-fired plants are now on the rise again. And recent data from the American College of Chest Physicians shows that deaths from black lung, a disease associated with industrialization in America in the early 20th century, are also now up. Here in the studio with me is Amanda Levin. She's the director of policy analysis at the Natural Resources Defense Council. That's a nonprofit environmental group. Amanda, thanks for being here.
2: Thank you for having me.
0: Also joining us from Wisconsin is Hannah Northey, a reporter covering the intersection of mining, environmental policy, and politics at E&E News by Politico. Hannah, welcome.
3: Thank you.
0: And we're already hearing from you.
4: Hi, my name's Tom. I'm from Nashville, Tennessee. My wife, whole family's from West Virginia. She has relatives who build coal-fired plants and live in them. So here's my take on coal. Leave it in the ground. Let's put the stake through the heart of the coal industry once and for all. Let's get back on track with renewables.
0: You can add your voice to this conversation. If you live in a community where the coal industry is present, how have you been affected? What are your thoughts on the administration's push for more coal in America? You can email us 1A@WAMU.org. Amanda, we'll talk about the consequences of the Trump administration's campaign to revive coal. What is the state of U.S. coal right now?
2: So coal has been on decline for the last two decades. And despite the Trump administration's actions in the last year, that isn't going to change. Coal's issues are not regulatory or political. They're purely economic. We have a coal fleet that is aging. It's old,

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1: Yes, so just to put it into perspective, 20 years ago, coal provided about half of all electricity in the United States. Last year, that is down to 16%. And wind and solar power actually now produce more electricity on the grid every year than coal does.
2: Hannah, we're going to talk more about the administration's moves to keep coal plants open in just a moment. Beyond that, talk us through some of the other moves the Trump administration has made to boost the coal industry.
3: Well, like you heard before, President Trump has really tried to clean the public image of coal, often talking about beautiful, clean coal. And that's happening across the administration. You know, we've seen things like the coaly mascot, right? Like a little lump of a cartoon coal that's there to teach people about reclamation. But some of the
2: it's like something out of The Simpsons.
3: Yeah, a little bit with a hard hat. On the very first day of his second term, he signed an order that declared a national energy emergency, right? And that sort of set in motion these various other policies for ordering coal plants to stay open on the grounds of this emergency. And that was just one policy. As you mentioned, he also ordered the Pentagon to enter into purchase power agreements for coal-fired power. The different agencies have doled out millions of dollars to revamp or revitalize this aging fleet of coal plants that we have in the states. And then he's also done a lot to try and juice the mining sector, right? Like that one executive order that he signed, which was all about reviving the coal sector, lifted a ban on leasing in the Powder River Basin, which is where we have a lot of the production across Wyoming and Montana of coal that is used, thermal coal that's used to feed these power plants across the nation. So just so many different levers that he's pushed.
2: Brian in Detroit emailed to say clean coal is oxymoronic. It's created by moronic marketeers and politicians. Hannah, why is the president so motivated to keep the coal industry alive? I mean, Amanda was clear, the economics are not in coal's favor. That was apparent long before Donald Trump came on the scene. So why is he all about this?
3: Well, I think we've seen this messaging for a long time during his first term, including, I mean, it's part of the constituency that's very important to him. It's part of the American energy dominance messaging. So it's part of the messaging. It's part of the politics. And I think that what he's trying to do is reverse the economic headwinds that we're talking about here, right? Like he's trying to force these coal plants to continue operating. He's trying to create a market like, hey, let's have the Pentagon be that market. Let's have the military installations use coal. And so I think he's trying to change that. But for him, I think it's messaging, it's politics, and it's a popular message that he's trying to save blue collar jobs.
2: Well, on Thursday, the Environmental Protection Agency announced that it will allow coal-fired power plants to release toxic wastewater, including heavy metals, into American waterways. A previous rule required plants to test and to treat their wastewater, though the majority of those plants weren't complying even with that rule. The EPA Administrator Lee Zeldin said this in a statement. He said, the AI and data center revolution is creating an electricity and baseload power demand that cannot be met under the overly restrictive policies of past administrations. That was the justification for allowing poison water back into American waterways. Amanda, talk us through the environmental regulations that have been weakened under the Trump administration to boost this particular industry.
1: Yes. So the Environmental Protection Agency has started to roll back a number of regulations that would have required coal plants to have stricter limits to control both their toxic air pollution, like their mercury emissions, but also to regulate and put stricter controls on their wastewater and their other toxic waste that is created when you burn these coal tons. And what we see is this continued argument that it's necessary to support clean, reliable power, but that's just not the case. No one is building new coal plants. As we just discussed, these coal plants have been decreasing in their generation and use just due to economics. And instead, what we need to actually support new growing electricity demand is renewable.

0: renewables. 90% of everything that's built in this country over the last few years has been wind, solar, or battery storage. That's what we want.
1: That's Amanda Levin, Director of Policy Analysis at the Natural Resources Defense Council. Hannah Northey is here from E&E News by Politico, covering mining and environmental policy. Well, Hannah, the Trump administration, of course, has been working to keep coal plants open. A lot of them have been slated to close because of the economics that Amanda is describing. Now, Michigan, other states, they're suing, saying these emergency orders to keep plants open are unlawful. What's going on here?
2: Well, this last week, we had a really interesting hearing before a federal district court. And in that court, Michigan is joining environmental groups in suing the government for forcing the J.H. Campbell plant on the west coast of Michigan to stay open. And they're doing this, you know, the administration is doing this by tapping the Federal Power Act, invoking these emergency authorities, requiring coal plants to stay open on 90-day frames and then renewing it continuously. And essentially what the government said, you know, hey, the administration, the Department of Energy has wide discretion to determine when there's an emergency, and we are not required to wait until there are blackouts. This is a legal fight that's limited to this coal plant in Michigan, and there's a lot of power demand that's going to come from the data centers, from growing demand, and we need these plants online, of course.
1: There is one new plant being built in America, in Alaska, right now, not an old plant due to be mothballed that's being kept open. What do we know about that? You've been reporting on it.
2: Well, I tried to report on it, tried to ask some questions and dig in there. But what I found is that there's a lot of unknowns at this point. The data center that it would support is not built. The actual coal mine to support the coal plant that they want to build has not been built. There's no timelines. There's a lot of questions about the economics. And there are folks in the Susitna Valley that argue that this is not the kind of place for a coal plant or a coal mine. So that's a lot of questions about that. And it would be the first one since 2013.
1: Steve, haven't seen a coal plant built. Steven emails to say libertarians and Republicans like to wax poetic about a free market without government regulation, but they're clearly nervous about truly giving an actual even playing field for all types of energy production. And Hannah, we got this question from Sarah. It's a quick one. Why does Trump have disdain for renewable energy? You can make money on that as well. I just don't get it, she says.
2: Well, I can't get inside the president's brain, but we do know that there were some windmills that were very close to some of his golf courses, and we know that he doesn't believe in an EV mandate. So I think that it's just, again, it doesn't really fit into the messaging, and he has dismissed any kind of climate science.
1: That's Hannah Northey of Politico's E&E News. Amanda Levin of the Natural Resources Defense Council is here as well. Coming up, a former coal miner who spent 27 years in the mines of West Virginia until he was diagnosed with black lung disease, that disease of American industrialization. He's now pushing for more protections for workers. I'm Todd Zwillick. This is 1A.

0: 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In this issue, CarMax Park and the history of baseball in Richmond, Mahjong, and the tall ship's arrival in Richmond for SailFest. 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
1: This week on This American Life, there have been so many efforts by the Trump administration this year to pry certain people away from their jobs and their communities, the lives they've built. 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
2: Pull it up. 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
2: 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It's excellent. It's a thing of beauty.
1: Garrett and Chrissy and their magical spreadsheet. 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
1: Welcome back. It's 1A. I'm Todd Zwillick. We're talking about the Trump administration's push to revitalize the coal industry and how it's affecting our health and our environment. Amanda Levin is here, Director of Policy Analysis at the Natural Resources Defense Council. That's a nonprofit environmental advocacy group here in Washington. And Hannah Northey, reporter covering the intersection of mining, environmental policy, and politics for Politico's ENE News. And now let's bring in a new voice to the conversation. Gary Hairston is the president of the National Black Lung Association. He was a coal miner in West Virginia for over 27 years and was diagnosed with complicated black lung disease. Gary, thanks for being on the show.
2: Thank you for inviting me.
1: Well, Gary, you spent nearly three decades in the coal mines, as I mentioned. A lot of people remember hearing about black lung disease in history class, but for you, it's a reality. What's it like living with black lung?
2: Everything you do, you got to do with, you got to know even how to walk, even going upstairs and stuff. You got to learn how to breathe when you're doing all lifts, and you can't do the stuff that you really want to do anymore.
1: What kind of health regulations were in place to protect you and other miners? Were they followed in the mines that you were working in for all those decades? They're designed to prevent folks like you from getting sick.
2: They had desperators, which they knew they didn't work. A lot of warm, and like say, we think something happened us when it really didn't. Then one of the coal mines I worked in, we didn't hang curtain unless the inspector came. So most of everything's done, what they're looking for is coal. They ain't too much worried about the coal mine. They see us as a number that they can replace.
1: Gary, was there ever a time in all those years you were underground when you weren't surrounded by dust, black dust, silica dust, other kinds of dust? Was it a life of dust?
2: Yes.
1: Yeah, and dust.
2: Like I say, it's hard to get rid of dust, but they can get rid of a lot of it if they do what they need to do.
1: Now, we should note, of course, black lung disease is incurable. It's continued inhalation of all that dust from coal. It causes scarring in the lungs, inflammation, makes it difficult to breathe. Silica dust is what threatens a lot of miners today. Hannah, what exactly is black lung? How is it, and silica dust, how does silica dust operate different from coal dust of the past? What's different about silica?
3: Virginia, who treats miners and that have black lung. And he explained to me that silica is just, you know, it's 20 times more toxic than coal dust. So we had these regulations in place for years to control the coal dust, and it did decrease. But now we're seeing more silica dust that goes deep into a miner's lungs. It's sharp, and it overwhelms the lung systems, and it can cause both silicosis and black lung disease, which is a pneumoconiosis for coal miners. And so this suite of deadly diseases that it causes. A lot of, obviously, breathing issues, but it can also be combined with just breathing issues and COPD. But it's happening in both 60, 70-year-old miners, but also younger miners, right? So 30s and 40s. And they're seeing this increase in silicosis and black lung because they're cutting into more sandstone and more quartz and going for these thinner seams of coal, and mainly in Appalachia.
1: Microscopic, sharp little particles of silica that find their way deep into the lungs, right? And they lodge there, and then the tissue reacts, becomes inflamed. And just like your sinuses, when they're inflamed, all of a sudden it becomes really hard to breathe. Unlike your sinuses, Hannah, it doesn't go away.
3: That's right. And it's latent. So it just keeps, it keeps continuing to affect these miners even after they retire, even after they're out of the mines. And they're seeing it in younger workers too, people that haven't even had these careers that long.
1: Gary, there is a federal rule that's supposed to limit the amount of dust that workers are exposed to, but that rule's been delayed indefinitely under the Trump administration. What was your reaction to hearing that the administration is, for now at least, effectively canceling those protections?
2: I think it's worth the coal miners because now they ain't got no kind of protection. They talking about using dust masks. Dust masks don't really stop it. And so that's it's really hurting the coal miners. And that's why we wanted that rule in place anyways, to help the coal, these younger coal miners. And with silica, it's a lot worse with silica than with the dust. Silica really messed the lungs up. And that's why you see them getting a lot earlier, within 5 years. So that's what's heartbreaking is that day, because something that we have to coal miners.
1: I mean, Gary, your friends and neighbors and your colleagues and the people that you know in the mines. I mean, I know you're retired, but all those decades in the mines. I mean, on the one hand, I guess a lot of miners love the promotion of the industry. That's jobs. That's jobs that are valuable to them. That's their communities, and they support President Trump, and economically it makes sense. On the other hand, you're talking about rules meant to protect them, protect their health, so that they can breathe, and those rules are going by the wayside. So the people that you talk to every day at the luncheonette or around the way, how do they keep these two thoughts in their heads?
2: We pretty upset about it. And like I say, we keep on trying to find ways how we can do something. They supposed to have before we could give some ideas, but like I say, we don't know what the new idea they plan on positioning, putting in. So really they working for the coal company and really not the coal mine itself. So we in a position where we want to do something and we can't.
1: Well, here's a voicemail that we got from one of you.
4: My name is Tom. I'm a federal black lung attorney in Eastern Kentucky. We have seen an increase in what is called complicated co-workers pneumoconiosis, which is an advanced form of black lung. It's sad to see the miners that have worked so long and hard suffer. We do what we can to help.
1: Hannah, what do we know about current rates of black lung disease and who it's affecting? I mean, we said this is a disease that's been on the decline for decades and decades and decades, and of course it was, because there are fewer people down holes in America digging for coal. But now it's on the way up. What do we know about the rates?
3: Well, it's site-specific, of course, but nationally there's a 16% of coal miners have black lung, but in places like Appalachia, it's up to 20%. And so there have been studies over the years, various studies showing that this is growing, especially among younger groups in their 30s and their 40s. And so that's where they're seeing it climb most significantly. But again, this is still affecting older miners too that are still retired. So it's important to remember that this is latent. It's still existing for these miners.
1: Well, we talk about the health of miners, of course, increasing black lung disease and rules to prevent coal dust, silica dust from getting into the lungs of miners in that industry. There's also wastewater from coal-fired power plants all over America. There's new reporting from the New York Times showing that toxic mercury from coal-burning plants across the U.S. is also on the rise. Mercury emissions increased 9% compared to the year prior, and this bucks a years-long trend of these emissions seeing a decrease year over year. Amanda, you reviewed this data. What did you make of it?
5: Yes. So earlier in February, EPA released kind of the end of year numbers of what the coal power plant emissions look like in 2025. And mercury emissions were up 9%, but there were also other health harming pollutants that were also up. Sulfur dioxide was up 18%, nitrogen oxides up 12%. All of what it means is just that we have dirtier air. These have true public health costs, the extra pollution, the extra mercury, sulfur dioxide, nitrogen oxides that were released in 2025, bucking that trend, has a health cost to Americans of $17 billion in 2025. That's more asthma attacks, hospital emissions, ER visits, and even premature death due to us inhaling and drinking these toxins.
1: Yeah, talk a little bit more about the public health effects. People don't like pollution. They don't like smog and soot. They think it smells. It looks bad. The effect on human health, the effect on asthma attacks, strokes in the ER, as I understand it, is direct. In other words, on high smog days, high particulate days, which can come from cars, but also from coal-fired plants in this case, smog goes up, ER visits go right up, right along with it.
5: Exactly. So a lot of these kind of pollutants that are released from coal power plants can kind of mix in the atmosphere and create ground level ozone, soot, smog that really irritate and damage our respiratory systems and lungs. It can especially affect the elderly and also children who have the kind of worst potential outcomes from this type of air pollution. And I think it's important to kind of bring it back to that story of what is Trump doing, which is one of the rules that he has officially repealed is the mercury and air toxic standards that were strengthened back in 2024. That was supposed to help combat and also monitor these types of particulates and the mercury that was coming out of coal plants.
1: And what role has the Supreme Court played in all of this?
5: So far, that rule has not yet reached kind of the Supreme Court, but we are working on litigation, and I know that the environmental community will be pushing back on his efforts. I will also note that prior to just repealing the entire rule, EPA actually set up an email address where coal power plants could just email for a permission and presidential exemption from the mercury and air toxic standards before they officially repealed the standards.
1: Well, we did reach out to the Environmental Protection Agency to join this conversation. They did not make someone available at this time. The invitation, as always, still stands to join us. Amanda, Wyoming, West Virginia, Pennsylvania, Illinois, heavy coal mining areas. Again, in many of these places, attempting to revitalize a flagging industry. How does the environmental pollution that you're talking about affect communities around there? I'm from Pennsylvania. We know the history of Western Pennsylvania, not necessarily where I'm from, but what does modern coal mining look like in those communities now today?
5: Yes. So as we kind of have discussed, the role of coal in economies tends to be much smaller today than it used to be. And these coal industries, whether it is burning the coal to produce electricity or mining it to go into the coal plant, form a much kind of smaller portion of local economies. There are new solutions, new opportunities for them. But the communities that have historically provided this coal power now still face a lot of the environmental damages. There is coal waste that needs to be cleaned up. There is coal toxins going into our wastewater, into our groundwater. And these steps are just going to continue to mean that these local communities are going to face higher environmental burdens, health burdens, because of the polluting industries that will not have to clean up their messes.
1: Well, one of the coal-fired plants that Hannah mentioned that's being promoted by the Trump administration is in Michigan. And Claudette is in Michigan. She emailed to say this. You mentioned that employment in the coal industry is down 92%. While this is due in part to a decreased market, industrialization of coal mining will result in few additional jobs, regardless of an increase in mining resulting from the removal of guardrails. These guardrails are supposed to protect the environment as well as worker health, but they don't pay off. This is a political ploy by the Trump administration rather than a reasonable policy direction. Hannah, what do we know about the job benefit of modern coal mining as Donald Trump makes this calculation? Look, if you say coal miners love Trump, so Trump does stuff for coal miners, I get it. That's politics. But there aren't a lot of them. And coal mining is a lot more automated than it used to be.
3: It is a lot more automated, and the federal data does show that these mines are the mine worker. I'm sorry, the jobs in the mines are decreasing. We're seeing that trend continue, despite his, saying that I want to save these jobs and that I'm going to bat for coal miners. And I think also the story that what Gary has to say is really important. Like, yes, you support the mining industry nationally. You want to see this industry be revived and come back, but you have to think about the workers and their health. That's kind of at the center. That's been at the center of my reporting. I think that's important.
1: Well, Gary, the push to revive coal and to promote coal is going to go on for another couple of years. I think that's clear. What do you want the Trump administration? What do you want people to keep in mind when it comes to the workers, as I say, going down those holes and still mining coal in a very dangerous environment like you did?
2: They need to make sure the mine is protected. We had a report where just this past year, over 20% of coal dust, the federal government, where they take dust samples, over 20% of it, over 20% of the dust collected by the Mining Safety Administration are above the silica standard. It's above it. And so that means 20% of the regulation that is currently standard. So it's already above it just from last year. And they're stopping this, and coal mines already out of plans without even being implemented yet. So what they're stopping is just making it worse on the coal mine.
1: 20% of the samples, Amanda, over the silica standard. Without knowing the details of the data, just that data point by itself suggests a return to an industry that I think most of us thought was in black and white photos, you know, of the past, doing that type of work with that type of danger, the risk benefit cost to workers versus benefit to industry. You like to think it was 1932, and it's not.
5: And I think this also highlights the importance of enforcement as well, which is we can have standards in place, but one of the important pieces is also for industry to believe that the EPA is watching them, that they are going to be tested, that they are going to be observed, and that they have to actually meet those standards. Because I think that's one of the things that we've seen in the last year is just industry no longer really believing that EPA is going to call them out.
1: Mm. Hannah, we have just a minute before we have to go. In a word, what are you watching for next?
3: What happens with these DOE orders? Honestly, the courts are going to decide if these orders stay in place, and that could have a ripple effect in Colorado, Washington State, and Indiana. So I would closely watch the courts.
1: That's Hannah Northey, reporter covering the intersection of mining, environmental policy, and politics at Politico's E&E News. Amanda Levin was here with me in the studio, director of policy analysis at the Natural Resources Defense Council, and Gary Hairston, president of the National Black Lung Association, coal miner in West Virginia, 27 years. Gary, thank you so much for joining us. We appreciate you sharing a little bit of your life with us. Still to come, we take a break from the news for a musical celebration here on 1A. It's the first installment of this year's Sounds of America series, highlighting the new sounds at the Library of Congress, the ones they've inducted into its Audio Hall of Fame. And we're going to start with the all-woman rock band of the 80s, The Go-Go's. Stay tuned for that. I'm Todd Zwillick. This is 1A.

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1: It's 1A. I'm Todd Zwillick. Every year, the Library of Congress picks 25 pieces of audio that represent American history to add to the National Recording Registry. Our annual Sounds of America series features some of the latest selections every Wednesday over the next month. Today, the Go-Go's. Their debut album, Beauty and the Beat, in 1981 made the band a household name, and the band made history as the first and only all-female band to play their own instruments and write their own songs on the way to a number one record. And it all started on the streets of Hollywood.
2: Hi, I'm Belinda Carlisle.
3: Hi, I'm Charlotte Caffey.
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7: And we are the Go-Go's.
3: This record was born in a time that was just as creative, I don't know what to call, an explosion, basically.

0: we all hung out in a place called The Mask. Hollywood and Cherokee Avenue. You go down, there's an alleyway, and then there was a door that led down into the basement of what was a Pussycat Theater, which is hilarious. And that was ground zero for Beauty and the Beat, right there.
1: In the punk days, everybody was in a band. I mean, everybody. A lot of them were pretty terrible, really. And so we thought, well, we can be in a band and be terrible, too.
0: Just no holds barred. Anyone was welcome. Creative melting pot of weirdos.
1: The first show we played was at The Mask, and we played three songs, one song twice. So it was actually a total of two songs, and we thought we were hot.
2: I'd never been in a band. I'd never written a song. I didn't know how to play guitar. I mean, it was literally starting from scratch.
1: It didn't really matter then if you could play your instruments. I mean, we had no idea what we were doing. I had never sung before. We asked Charlotte to join because she knew how to plug a guitar into an amplifier. And she had never played guitar before. She had played bass.
0: I was on fire. All I wanted to do was write and create, write and create.
3: You didn't have to be a virtuoso. You didn't have to play guitar like Jimmy Page. You could do it right now. It was about attitude and energy. And that was enormously appealing to me.
0: And the very first song I brought in to the Go-Go's rehearsal was How Much More. That was way far away from what we were doing on stage. We had kind of more punk-rooted songs. It's a very pop song. And I thought to myself, they're either going to love this or they're going to fire me. And Jane and Belinda loved it so much. And that's what started our songwriting career together, which has lasted till today.

We started the band when I was 19, so I was still really young. And I was working in a sweatshop, and I'd be coming up with these ideas in my head, and I'd be writing them on the paper patterns I was making.

we felt like we were going to conquer the world as kids and that anything was ours. You know, there was no fear. It was just such an amazing time in music and the energy.

One of my favorite lyrics is "This Town." When Jane and I were writing it, we would always try, like, mix things up and not make it just standard, you know, songs. In the intro, it does two bars of four and one bar of two beats. So we were like, oh, maybe we're Prague. Like, you know, we were trying, making ourselves laugh.

and so much about my band, but it's also an homage to the Kinks, because they had that song Celluloid Heroes, and it starts out, everybody's a dreamer, everybody's a star. And in my version, because we were like these gutter snipes, you know, we were just wandering the streets of Hollywood, getting in trouble and getting drunk or whatever we wanted to do. We were wild childs. But that song really resonated with me. So this counts. Changed the lines that were said before. We're all dreamers. We're all whores. And I just never stopped.

0: I remember Jane and I lived in this derelict sort of like punk rock commune at the Canterbury. And I remember specifically us running down the stairwell in this derelict building saying, we're going to be rich rock stars one day. You know, I think everybody kind of secretly aspired to being a rock star.
1: When I was 14 and I saw Susie Quattro on television. It blew my mind. I had never seen a woman fronting a band, playing an instrument, and being a rock star. And I decided from that moment on that that's what I was going to do. I wanted to be in an all-female band that would make it and that would be up at the pantheon of all the other bands.
2: I was thinking that it'd be really cool if we had some song that had a really like strong beat to it. Didn't know what that meant, didn't know what it would be. And it was one of those days when you have the Twilight Zone marathon on TV. I was watching that. I was listening to Motown and a bunch of other stuff, trying to get inspiration. And by late at night, I was like, nothing happened. And so I was like, fine. So I started to get ready to go to sleep, and all of a sudden, and this is how it happened, I had a download. Sometimes that happens. There's a download and you get this massive information, and there was the song. It really was just there. It came to me. I don't know how. I fortunately had my little cassette player, and I grabbed it, sang into it, and that became We Got the Beat.

0: The audience really took to it. And in early 1980, that's when Madness and the Specials, they both asked us to come to England to tour with them. Oh, that's where we really toughened up, man. Those audiences did not want to see a bunch of girls from L.A. doing what we were doing. They were throwing stuff at us. They were spitting on us. It was disgusting. So we were on stage, and we would be like, we're just going to play harder, you know, and dig into it. And then we'd go off stage, and we start crying, you know, because it's so awful. But it toughened us up.
1: I end up having a brief but very romantic and loving affair with Terry Hall, who was the singer of the Specials, rest in peace. And he started writing me, and he would write me poetry, and he sent me lyrics to Our Lips Are Sealed. And I just fell in love with the lyrics. So I was living at home with my folks, and I remember just sitting on my bed working out the music for Our Lips Are Sealed.
2: Can you hear them talking about us? Ten eyes, well, that's no surprise. Can you see them?
1: By the time I finished, I was just so attached to that song. I was like, oh, God, I love this. I love this song so much. So I was kind of terrified to even bring it to the band. Eventually, I did, and they liked it too, which was great because it ended up being a really important part of our history.

0: We never ever had a problem getting an audience. I mean, we were a hot ticket from the very first show that we ever played.
1: We wanted a record deal, and that's when Miles Copeland saw us at the Starwood in the summer of 1980.

0: The Go-Go's definitely did not have an easy time getting a record deal. My name is Lisa Whittington Hill, and I am the author of a book in the 33 and a third series on Beauty and the Beat by the Go-Go's. At the time, you know, this is the late 70s, early 80s, there was still this misconception that all girl bands just don't sell records. But the Go-Go's would prove them wrong.
1: Thank God none of those other record companies signed us, because they would have absolutely, you know, we want you guys to look like this and we need song. We're going to bring in this writer. I know for a fact that would have happened, and that would have been devastating, and it would have ruined who we are.
2: I don't let any men control anything we do. We're not interested in that. It was half the fun of being in a band, was picking your outfits. And the thing about the Go-Go's was everything about us came from us.
1: And we had a female manager named Ginger Canzoneri. We had a female lawyer. We had female roadies. We were female. That's what it was.
3: When we went in to do the album, we got to the 10th song, and our producer, Richard Goddard, said, I feel like we're missing one song. And I really owe it to Charlotte, because she said, Kathy played me a song that I think is really good and could be great for the Go-Go's.
1: I was like, this is a Go-Go song. It has to go on the record, because we needed one more song. And sure enough, it went on the record. Can't Stop the World.
3: It was when I really felt like I was a part of this band.

0: when we recorded the album, we had already been playing all the songs for a couple years. When we first heard the studio mix, they gave us the cassette tape or whatever it was, and we went out to the car, and we were just like, this is horrible.
1: We were horrified. It was like, this isn't us. This isn't punk.
0: Screaming and crying and cursing.
1: We didn't understand what had happened to our punk sound.
0: It was completely different than the live version. It was a lot more clean. You could hear everything. It didn't sound as powerful to us. But then it made sense. When we finally got on the radio, it was just like, this is all I ever wanted in my life, because I started listening to the radio when I was like 4 years old. And Richard was 100% right.
2: Beauty and the Beat came out in July 81. MTV would come around 3 weeks later. And I remember, you know, the Our Lips Are Sealed video. For me, that was so cool. You know, these band members, they had such great style. All my friends, you know, we all wanted to dress like the Go-Go's and be the Go-Go's.
1: You know, if you're a 12-year-old girl, you're not going to be at a nightclub in Atlanta at 11 o'clock at night. But if you turn on your TV, we're being beamed into people's living rooms.
0: Girls emulating us, coming to the shows, dressed like us. It was a lot.
3: Gosh, if I think about my life, there's before Beauty and the Beat. I didn't know how to do the pony. I didn't know how to wear a miniskirt. I didn't know I could sling my bass so low. I didn't know that I could have a band. My name is Margaret Cho, and I am a comedian. Beauty and the Beat just made me feel like I was alive and that I was a girl and that I could do anything, even though I was a girl.
2: When I'm preteen or teen, being told all these things I can't do, it felt like the Go-Go's were telling me and showing me all these things I could do. And I probably never would have started to play music or write or do anything if it hadn't been for Beauty and the Beat.

0: It made me able to visualize what a woman in charge of her art could look like, what a woman could do in music, not having to undercut their beauty or undercut their sexuality or power. They could just be and serve in all these capacities. And I really studied that. And I think that's one of the things that makes me a feminist, is being a lifelong fan of the Go-Go's.
1: The thought that the Go-Go's did for people, what Susie Quatro did for me, that's been a source of great joy and pride for me.
2: We broke the glass ceiling. I mean, I get in a lot of arguments over this, but there's literally no other all-female band that went to number one on the charts, played their own instruments, and wrote their own songs. There's literally never been anyone else, and after all these years. So it's just astounding. I mean, we were just these teenage kids having fun.
3: I wasn't sitting there making the record thinking, this is groundbreaking. It was more, this is just what was happening in our lives. And we were at the right place at the right time with this creative energy just engulfing us.
1: When you think about 1978, forming the band and not knowing how to do anything, and by 1982, having the number one album in America, it was just fate that we all came into each other's lives.
4: The Go-Go's debut album, Beauty and the Beat, has just been added to the National Recording Registry at the Library of Congress. We heard from bandmates Belinda Carlisle, Charlotte Caffey, Jane Weedland, Kathy Valentine, and drummer Gina Schock, plus author Lisa Whittington Hill and comedian Margaret Cho. The Sounds of America is produced by Jenny Caltato of A Company Studios. Today's 1A producers were Michelle Harvin and Alexandra Boti. This program comes to you from WAMU, part of American University in Washington, distributed by NPR. I'm Todd Zwillick. We'll talk again soon. Jen's back tomorrow. This is 1A.

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3: If the blockades are lifted and there is no agreement, we can have a frozen conflict. 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
1: 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I'm Leila Fadel in Washington, D.C.
2: And Amy Martinez in Los Angeles, California. Former Cuban President Raul Castro is facing murder and other charges in the U.S. Federal prosecutors allege Wednesday he ordered two civilian planes to be shot down in 1996. NPR's Eider Peralta reports from Miami on the case and the already tense relations between the U.S. and Cuba.
3: 30 years ago, three civilian aircraft took off from Miami and Cuban MiGs shot two of them down. Silvia Iriondo was riding in the one plane that escaped the Cuban missiles. Iriondo stands in the middle of Miami's Freedom Tower, awaiting an announcement from Acting Attorney General Todd Blanche. Today, she says, is a day of hope.
4: A day that marks the beginning of a road

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4: I'm Peter O'Dowd. Across the West, fire agencies are using AI-equipped cameras to detect wildfires. But can artificial intelligence tell the difference between smoke and a cloud of dust?
5: In the early days, there were some funny occasions where we detected what we thought was smoke, but it was actually a snowblower.
4: Climate Solutions Week continues next time, here and now.
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6: On the next Fresh Air, actor Rose Byrne. She's nominated for a Tony for her leading role in the revival of Noel Coward's Fallen Angels. She was nominated for an Oscar for her role in the film If I Had Legs, I'd Kick You. She co-starred in the films Bridesmaids, Spy, and Neighbors, and in the TV shows Platonic and Damages. Join us
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1: Like Pakistan, but that they also have suspicion, given that the last two times they were in the midst of talks with the Trump administration, the U.S. and Israel launched war. Now, Iran says it prefers diplomacy, but its armed commanders are threatening an even wider war if Iran is attacked again.
2: This is NPR.
3: With news from across central Virginia, I'm Phil Lyles. Governor Abigail Spanberger was put on defensive by reporters on Wednesday as she fielded questions about 28 amendments she made to legislation from the General Assembly, amendments that were all rejected by lawmakers.
4: That's their prerogative, but then when it comes to the bills that I'm signing, important in that discussion is how impactful to the ultimate success or durability or implementation of that bill the amendments I put forward were.
3: So far, Spanberger has only signed two of the bills with rejected amendments. The Chickahominy Nation is raising money to build a new child care center in Charles City County for both native and non-native children. The tribe received a federal grant in 2019 to help native families pay for child care. But director of the grant program, Suzanne Brown, says that there are not enough places in the county to enroll kids.
4: That's their prerogative, but then when it comes to the bills that I'm signing,
5: this child development center is going to be a game changer because it's going to build this community.
3: The tribe has launched a capital campaign to raise roughly $15 million. It's reached about a third of that goal. More on the tribe's vision coming up at 7:51 on Morning Edition. Nonprofit Preservation Virginia released its 2026 Most Endangered Places in Virginia list this week. The biggest item on that list, geographically at least, a proposed electric transmission corridor stretching over 115 miles and nine counties from Campbell to Cumberland. The Valley Link Joshua Falls Yeet line will be built to serve electric demand in Northern Virginia, namely from data centers. Preservation Virginia says the project could affect 11 historic districts, several battlefields, forests, and other sites. This is VPM News.
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7: It's Morning Edition from NPR News. Ami Martinez in Los Angeles, California.
8: And I'm Leila Fadel in Washington, D.C. Good morning. The Ebola outbreak in the Democratic Republic of Congo is already the third largest on record. Over 600 cases and 189 deaths are suspected, according to the World Health Organization. The outbreak was announced less than a week ago, but health officials say it's likely been spreading for a couple months. That's raising questions about whether the Trump administration's massive cuts to foreign aid delayed detection. Here to discuss, we've got NPR's global health correspondent Jonathan Lambert with us in studio. Hi, Jonathan.
9: Hello.
8: So why was this virus spreading for so long undetected?
9: It's kind of a perfect storm. First, the species of Ebola that's spreading is a rare one that field tests can't really pick up. So they had to ship virus samples to a lab in Kinshasa, DRC's capital, more than 600 miles away. And that took time. This region in Ituri province also has a lot of ongoing conflict, which complicates things.
8: Okay, so this rarer form of Ebola combined with where this is happening, it made it harder to detect the cases?
9: Yeah, undoubtedly. But here's the thing. The U.S. government has invested millions and millions of dollars, mostly through USAID and CDC, to be ready for this kind of outbreak. That's especially

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1: This afternoon. Saturday morning, rather, from 11 to noon, and Sunday afternoon from 3 to 4. Coming up at 6:51 on Marketplace Morning Report, the world's most highly valued company reported financial results yesterday. Get a look, closer look at the chip giant NVIDIA's earnings and what it signals about the future of artificial intelligence. That plus all the morning's business news on VPM News 88.9.

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1: Good morning. President Trump pushed out one Senate Republican and is going after another. They still get to vote for the rest of the year. So will Trump's attacks make it harder to get his priorities passed? It's Morning Edition from NPR News. The U.S. government spent millions to prepare for Ebola outbreaks. Trump cut a lot of that money last year. Amy Martinez.
2: And I'm Leila Fadel. Aid experts say that made the current outbreak in the Democratic Republic of Congo much worse. Also, some American Muslims are rethinking their plans to make a pilgrimage to Mecca this month. And Stephen Colbert hosts The Late Show for the last time tonight. We look at how his comedy changed over the decades. It's Thursday, May 21st. On this day in 1881, nurse Clara Barton founded the American Red Cross. The news is next.
3: Live from NPR News in Washington, I'm Corva Coleman. Cuba is reacting to the U.S. indictment of former Cuban leader Raul Castro. He's accused of several crimes, including murder. It's in connection with the downing of two civilian planes 30 years ago that killed four people. They were part of a Cuban exile group who were guiding migrants at sea. NPR's Ryan Lucas says Cuba rejects how that incident is being described.
4: Cuba's president in a post on X called this indictment a political move. He says there's no legal basis for it. And he accused the U.S. of trying to fabricate things to justify a military move against Cuba. He also accused the U.S. of lying about what happened in 1996. He said Cuba acted in legitimate self-defense after repeated violations of its airspace. And he also says the U.S. government at the time had been warned about those violations, but ignored them and allowed these flights to continue.
3: NPR's Ryan Lucas reporting. Meanwhile, the Pentagon says a U.S. aircraft carrier and its supporting ships have arrived in the Caribbean Sea. That news came the same day as the U.S. indictment was announced. President Trump and Israeli Prime Minister Benjamin Netanyahu held a tense call this week. The two leaders appear to be divided on what to do next about Iran. NPR's Daniel Estrin reports from Tel Aviv.
5: The Tuesday call between Trump and Netanyahu was tense, according to a person familiar with the matter not authorized to speak publicly. Netanyahu spoke against a diplomatic deal being pursued to end the Iran war, while Trump said he would continue to pursue an agreement preventing an Iranian nuclear weapon. The person who spoke to NPR said Israel wishes to take part in a renewed U.S. attack on Iran. Trump spoke to reporters about his phone call with Netanyahu.
6: He'll do whatever I want him to do, and he's a great guy. To me, he's a great guy.
5: Israel is on its highest level of alert, Israel's military chief said. Above the skies in Tel Aviv, U.S. Air Force refueling planes conduct regular sorties. Daniel Estrin, NPR News, Tel Aviv.
3: In the U.S., House Republicans and Democrats united to pass a bill yesterday. It bans large corporate investors from buying more homes. NPR's Stephen Bissaha reports the bill is also meant to address housing affordability.
7: The main idea in the bill to make housing more affordable is to throw a lot of ideas at the problem. The bill is packed with new block grants, updates to old ones, and deregulation. Most of these provisions are meant to encourage home building across the country. This is a modified version of a bill the Senate passed 2 months ago. Both versions ban corporate landlords with at least 350 houses from buying up any more. Investors can build new homes to rent out, but the House version of the bill strips out the Senate's requirement that those houses get sold off after 7 years. The bill now heads back to the Senate to consider for final passage. Stephen Bissaha, NPR News.
3: 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SpaceX could launch its biggest ever rocket Starship later today.
8: With news from across Central Virginia, I'm Phil Lyles. Richmond Mayor Danny Avula announced a set of actions earlier this week to ease community fears over immigration enforcement. VPM News reporter Kairos Manzanera explains.
9: The plan includes four major changes going forward. New police uniforms that clearly identify and distinguish local officers from federal immigration agents. Richmond police will also be cutting off all federal agency access to the city's license plate reader data. In addition, Virginia jurisdictions with 287G agreements with U.S. Immigration and Customs Enforcement won't be allowed to access that data either. In addition to that, federal immigration agencies will be prohibited from using using city property to stage operations. Finally, as a proactive approach, city leaders plan to hold regular meetings with ICE's Richmond field office to raise concerns and communicate city policies and expectations. Officials say the goal is to make sure residents feel safe accessing city services and reporting crimes. Kayris Manzanares, VPM News.
8: The Chickahominy Nation is raising money to build a new child care center in Charles City County for both Native and non-Native children. The tribe received a federal grant in 2019 to help Native families pay for child care. But director of the grant program, Suzanne Brown, says there are not enough places in the county to enroll kids.
0: This child development center is going to be a game changer because it's going to build this community.
8: The tribe has launched a capital campaign to raise roughly $15 million. It's reached about a third of that goal. More on the tribe's vision coming up at 7:51 on Morning Edition. This is VPM News.
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11: Hi. I'm Imani Holmes, a Richmond native and proud supporter of VPM. When I think back to my childhood, some of my most vivid memories are riding to school with my parents, listening to VPM News and Morning Edition. Through those moments, I learned to ask questions, understand the world around me, and, practically speaking, even learn to gauge time. 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
1: The bills during its 2026 session. The main reason for the hesitation? President Trump's executive order threatening to withhold broadband funding from states that regulate the technology. Now, two different state commissions are studying AI tools and how the state can move forward with implementing guardrails. Legislators believe the work will put them in the best position next year, but some question Virginia's slow approach and said it shouldn't operate out of fear. At a May 6th Joint Commission on Technology and Science meeting, State Senator Stella Pekarsky, a Fairfax Democrat, was frank about her views.
2: In my opinion, we failed last session. We failed to pass the chat box protections. We failed to pass protections of deepfakes and AI in our politics and in our campaigning.
1: The federal government has awarded Virginia an estimated $850 million in broadband funding, but has not yet allocated it. Dean Mirshahi, VPM News.
3: Buses in Greater Richmond will remain fare-free for at least another year. The Richmonder reports that the Greater Richmond Transit Company is using $2 million in surplus to keep the program going. GRTC's Zero Fare program was first launched during the pandemic in 2020 and will remain funded until the end of June 2027. This is VPM News.
4: Hi. I'm Imani Holmes, a Richmond native and proud supporter of VPM. 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
1: It's Morning Edition from NPR News. I'm Amy Martinez in Los Angeles, California.
2: And I'm Leila Fadel in Washington, D.C. Good morning. The Ebola outbreak in the Democratic Republic of Congo is already the third largest on record. Over 600 cases and 189 deaths are suspected, according to the World Health Organization. The outbreak was announced less than a week ago, but health officials say it's likely been spreading for a couple months. That's raising questions about whether the Trump administration's massive cuts to foreign aid delayed detection. Here to discuss, we've got NPR's global health correspondent Jonathan Lambert with us in studio. Hi, Jonathan.
3: Hello.
2: So why was this virus spreading for so long undetected?
3: It's kind of a perfect storm. First, the species of Ebola that's spreading is a rare one, one that field tests can't really pick up. So they had to ship virus samples to a lab in Kinshasa, DRC's capital, more than 600 miles away. And that took time. This region in Ituri province also has a lot of ongoing conflict, which complicates things.
2: Okay, so this rarer form of Ebola combined with where this is happening, it made it harder to detect the cases?
3: Yeah, undoubtedly. Mm-hmm. But here's the thing. The U.S. government has invested millions and millions of dollars, mostly through USAID and CDC, to be ready for this kind of outbreak. That's especially true in DRC because it's kind of a hotspot for Ebola. In 2025, the Trump administration cut a lot of that funding. And many of the people I've spoken to this week, both inside and outside DRC, think that aid cuts have made the situation even worse. I talked to Grace Tran, who used to work on Ebola preparedness for USAID.
4: Outbreaks are always going to occur, but it's more the fact that it circulated for so long, and this thing is much bigger than we've realized. That I think that part is related to cuts.
2: Okay, so John, what was USAID doing in the region that might have helped detect the outbreak sooner?

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2: American composer Gwyneth Walker has written over 400 commissioned works. This weekend on Breakfast Classics, violinist Melissa White performs her piece, An American Concerto. We'll also explore Vittorio Giannini's Symphony No. 3 for Winds and celebrate the birthday of Jean Françaix. I'm Mike Goldberg. 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
3: We are facing the biggest energy security threat in the history.
4: Europe and Asia are facing fuel shortages. The U.S. is in a fuel deficit, and now growing numbers of industry observers say an historic oil shock is coming for the world economy, and it could hit the U.S. right around the 4th of July. That's on the next On Point.
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5: On the next Fresh Air, actor Rose Byrne. She's nominated for a Tony for her leading role in the revival of Noel Coward's Fallen Angels. She was nominated for an Oscar for her role in the film If I Had Legs, I'd Kick You. She co-starred in the films Bridesmaids, Spy, and Neighbors, and in the TV shows Platonic and Damages. 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
1: This afternoon from 3 to 4 on BPM News. The Chickahominy Indian tribe has had a presence in the Tidewater region going back centuries, and its citizens, of which there are roughly 1,000, face many of the same problems as their non-tribal neighbors. Like many communities, the tribe is desperate for more access to child care and also eager to carry on its deeply rooted culture. As Megan Pauley with BPM News reports, the tribe is banking on a new child care center to accomplish both of those goals.
6: Across the street from the Chickahominy Tribal Center in Charles City County, Virginia, leaves and branches crunch underfoot as tribal citizen Suzanne Brown moves through a forested lot. The thick brush rests under a canopy of pine, oak, and gum trees. Finally, Brown stops and looks up.
7: This tree... here, this is our infant room. Oh. And I remembered this. That helped me, you know, as a marker.
6: Brown has been leading the effort to build a new child care center here in Charles City County, where the tribe is located. That involves clearing some of these trees.
7: We're going to harvest the least amount of trees possible. We don't want to take everything down, just what we have to take down.
6: Brown is a problem solver. She began noticing a few decades ago, when her kids were young, that there were few options for child care in the county.
7: I could see how bad we needed that here.
6: Right now, the only full-day child care center within the county has a wait list, leaving families to drive long distances for care or leave the workforce. The new center would serve at least 100 children, including infants, toddlers, and preteens. And it would be open to all Native children and kids from the larger community. Brown says the tribe is eager to see it open.
7: They're like, when is it coming? Like, you know, how much longer? When are we going to break ground? Because they're ready.
6: But Brown doesn't have an answer to these questions right now. The center is estimated to cost at least $15 million. And while the tribe has already paid to set up power and have the building design drafted, they've only raised about a third of that.
8: And the challenge right now is garnering the funds that we need to start today.
6: That's Chickahominy Nation Chief Stephen Adkins. He says a capital campaign is underway, and the tribe is calling on anyone who can help bring the project to fruition. First Assistant Chief Wayne Adkins says the goal isn't just to provide childcare, but also to integrate the lives of children and Native elders who could share cultural wisdom.
9: When generations come together, they all benefit, even if it's just for lunch or if it's for a craft activity or something. It's been proven that that helps both generations. It just, they kind of feed off of each other.
6: Brown says the lack of access to childcare and high-quality education for Chickahominy kids has led some families to move away.
7: This child development center is going to be a game changer because it's going to build this community.
6: Brown's conviction has driven the tribe to prioritize its construction over the last few years.
8: And her enthusiasm is infectious.
6: That's Chief Stephen Adkins again.
8: We have families where both parents work, And we have families where it's a single parent. So we've got to be cognizant of that, and we have to find ways to meet the needs of those children.
6: The tribe started helping its citizens pay for childcare back in 2021 with the help of a federal grant. A few years before that, they were federally recognized, which opened the door to some funding, relief that allowed them to start saving for a new childcare center.
0: In 31. In 45.
6: On a Wednesday afternoon in April, 87-year-old Sadell Stewart and other Chickahominy elders gather at the tribal center for lunch and bingo.
10: They call it Elders Day. I like to refer to it as Senior Day.
6: Stewart knows the importance of early childhood education. She taught in Charles City County for over 30 years, in schools run by the tribe and the county. She recalls bringing in fry bread to show her first graders how it used to be cooked.
10: For to fry, you had to use the grease that came from the animals that you cooked.
6: She hopes the Child Development Center will help preserve cultural traditions, something she tries to instill in young people early and often.
10: Absorb as much as you can and pass it on. Just continue all the traditions that you have been taught. And you won't regret it.
6: The Chickahominy River, about 20 miles from the future child care center, will also play a prominent role in the kids' education, says First Assistant Chief Wayne Atkins.
9: It was named after us. We had 10 to 12 villages along the river, so it would be great to be able to incorporate a map like that somewhere in the, either in the playground or in the approach to the building.
6: Several years ago, the state helped the tribe purchase the Mamanahunt Peninsula. It's over 900 acres, including 5 miles of Chickahominy riverfront property. The land originally belonged to the tribe, but a colonial-era treaty displaced its people in the mid-1600s. When Brown is here on this sacred land, she says she can feel the spirit of her ancestors.
7: It's just a really beautiful place, and looking at the magnolia trees and how big they are shows you that they've been here for many, many years, and I just wish they could talk.
6: She hopes to bring kids from the Child Development Center here to learn about how their ancestors lived off the land.
7: There's wild rice on the property, and there's mushrooms out here that are edible. So some plants here that are medicinal.
6: Brown hopes to have edible plants on the playground, like muscadines and huckleberries. Back at the building site, another tribal citizen, Vicki Holmes, is walking the wooded grounds for the first time. She's been working with Suzanne on the project for years, but now that she's here, she's overwhelmed, imagining a classroom filled with the voices of children.
11: I don't know. I feel emotional is what I feel. And I'm like, wow, this is happening. We're prayfully that this is happening.
6: And while they still have a long way to go, Holmes can visualize the building as if it's already there. For VPM News, I'm Megan Polly in Charles City County.
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1: Good morning. Israel's Benjamin Netanyahu is against a diplomatic deal to end the war with Iran. He wants to end the ceasefire and attack again. President Trump says Netanyahu will do whatever Trump wants. It's Morning Edition from NPR News. Former Cuban President Raul Castro has been charged with murder by U.S. prosecutors. I'm Leila Fadel.
2: And I'm Amy Martinez. Trump has already blocked shipments of oil and imposed sanctions. Exiles in Miami support the efforts to push out leadership. Also, two police officers who defended the Capitol on January 6th are suing to block Trump from paying rioters from a new Justice Department fund. We hear from a former DOJ attorney who managed the 9/11 Victims Fund. It's Thursday, May 21st. Isley brother Ron Isley turns 85 years old today. News is next.
3: Live from NPR News in Washington, I'm Corva Coleman. Acting U.S. Attorney General Todd Blanche says anyone who applies for money from a huge new compensation fund will have their conduct in the case reviewed. This week, he said President Trump was settling his lawsuit against the IRS. In exchange, he will create a nearly $1.8 billion fund. This is for people who claim they were targeted by the Justice Department. Critics say that could include January 6th rioters. Blanche says commissioners of the fund who have not yet been named would review each applicant's claim.
4: The agreement makes plain that the commissioners have a bunch of factors they have to consider: expenses, how much money they want, what the claimant did, the claimant's conduct. And so that's something that we will pick good commissioners, and that's something that they will take into account.
3: He spoke to CNN. Two police officers who helped defend the U.S. Capitol when it was attacked are suing to block payouts to anyone involved in the riot. The United States is threatening to revoke the visa of the Palestinian ambassador to the U.N. That's unless he withdraws his run for a leadership role at the U.N. That's according to a U.S. State Department cable obtained by NPR's Daniel Estrin.
5: Palestinian U.N. Ambassador Riyad Mansour is known for his emotional speeches last year during the Gaza war.
6: This is unbearable. How could anyone?
5: A State Department cable this week says his run for a vice president role at the U.N. General Assembly would fuel tension. The U.S. is threatening to revoke his delegation's visas if he doesn't withdraw. Hadi Amer, a former U.S. official on Palestinian affairs.
7: Using visa restrictions is extremely rare. Generally, it's counterproductive because you need diplomats to work out problems between governments.
5: The State Department said it would not comment on specific visa cases. Daniel Estrin, NPR News, Tel Aviv.
3: NATO and the European Union are rejecting Russia's claims that the Baltic states are letting Ukraine use their airspace for drone attacks. Baltic leaders say Russia is redirecting these Ukrainian drones into their territory. Terry Schultz has more from Brussels.
8: A day after NATO jets scrambled and shot down a Ukrainian drone that had flown into Estonian airspace, Lithuania put its capital on high alert for another one, sending people into air raid shelters. These are just the most recent incidents of Ukrainian drones flying off course, which Baltic leaders blame on Russian electronic warfare, while Moscow accuses the frontline states of becoming participants in the conflict, a claim flatly dismissed by NATO chief Mark Rutte.
9: Totally ridiculous. Totally ridiculous, and Russia knows it.
8: European Union leaders also issued sharp warnings to Russia and its ally Belarus that they bear full responsibility for any consequences to public safety caused by redirecting the drones. For NPR News, I'm Terry Schultz in Brussels.
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10: With news from across central Virginia, I'm Phil Lyles. Richmond Mayor Danny Abula announced a set of actions earlier this week to ease community fears over immigration enforcement. VPM News reporter Kairos Manzanares explains.
11: The plan includes four major changes going forward. New police uniforms that clearly identify and distinguish local officers from federal immigration agents. Richmond police will also be cutting off all federal agency access to the city's license plate reader data. In addition, Virginia jurisdictions with 287G agreements with U.S. Immigration and Customs Enforcement won't be allowed to access that data either. In addition to that, federal immigration agencies will be prohibited from using using city property to stage operations. Finally, as a proactive approach, city leaders plan to hold regular meetings with ICE's Richmond field office to raise concerns and communicate city policies and expectations. Officials say the goal is to make sure residents feel safe accessing city services and reporting crimes. Kairos Manzanares, VPM News.
10: Nonprofit Preservation Virginia released its 2026 Most Endangered Places in Virginia list this week. The biggest item on that list, geographically at least, a proposed electric transmission corridor stretching over 115 miles and nine counties from Campbell to Cumberland. The Valley Link Joshua Falls Yeet Line will be built to serve electric demand in northern Virginia, namely from data centers. Preservation Virginia says the project could affect 11 historic districts, several battlefields, forests, and other sites. This is VPM News.
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10: Legislation to address the problem was overwhelmingly approved by the House of Representatives yesterday. More on what's in the bill. That's next on VPM News 88.9. It's 7 minutes past 8 o'clock. Good morning.

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1: 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Dean Mirshahi, VPM News.
2: Buses in Greater Richmond will remain fare-free for at least another year. The Richmonder reports that the Greater Richmond Transit Company is using $2 million in surplus to keep the program going. GRTC's Zero Fare program was first launched during the pandemic in 2020 and will remain funded until the end of June of 2027. This is VPM News.
3: The most reluctant politician we've ever had just happens to have been our first president.
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0: You're listening to Think. I'm Chris Boyd. Today we're hearing about the life of George Washington and the many things that he did that have had influence on this country ever since. My guest, H.W. Brands, is Jack S. Blanton, Senior Chair in History at the University of Texas at Austin and author of the book American Patriarch, The Life of George Washington. Washington was also a gentleman farmer, you know, when he was not off being a soldier. At some point, he joined many of his neighbors in planting more wheat than tobacco. This seems like a minor decision. How did changing crops position the colonies to be more economically independent of Great Britain?
1: Tobacco was the cash crop that saved the Virginia colony in the early 17th century from dissolution. And it was a crop that would grow in Virginia. It was a crop that was in demand in England and the rest of Europe. So the cash that it brought in was very valuable, and it kept the colony from falling apart. But it also was very hard on the soil. And so planting tobacco year after year wore out the soil. And the planters, the people who raised it, they observed this. The harvests, the yields got less and less every year. And so they had to find something else to grow. And the natural thing to grow was, well, food crops and wheat and barley and oats and such things as that. With the result of this, the economic connection between the American colonies and Britain at home was less crucial to both than it had been before. And so by the late 18th century, Washington, on his farms, had gotten out of tobacco. And the crops that he grew looked much like the crops in Pennsylvania or Maryland or New York. And it made him less dependent and less important in the British economic scheme of things.
0: He had been irritated by British colonial rule for a long time for a variety of reasons, but remained broadly loyal. Were the Intolerable Acts what came to be known as the Intolerable Acts the final straw for him?
1: I can't say there was a single final straw. There was a growing feeling that the interests of the British government were not the interests of people living in Virginia or America generally. At first, it was possible to believe that the laws that were passed, really starting with the Stamp Act of 1765, that the British parliamentarians, the people who voted for the law, had just been badly advised, and they didn't realize how resentful this new tax and this new kind of tax made the Americans. Now, in defense of the British lawmakers, Americans, they sometimes stood on their rights as Englishmen and then sometimes claimed that we're Americans, we're something different. And in the case of resisting the taxes, the argument they made was that ever since Magna Carta back in the 13th century, there'd been a fundamental principle that in British English and then British law, people could not be taxed without their consent, or more precisely, without the consent of their elected representatives. The colonists pointed out, we don't have any elected representatives in Parliament, and therefore taxes that Parliament votes on should not apply to us. But Parliament took the position, you reside within the British Empire. Parliament makes laws for the British Empire. You're going to pay those taxes or else. Now, in response to the Stamp Act, the colonists, they got together. This is a crucial thing. For the first time, the colonies begin acting together and thinking of themselves as this unit. Before this, the ties were much closer between Virginia and London than, say, Virginia and Pennsylvania. But mutual resistance to the taxes brings them together and gets them thinking together. And although the British backed down on this particular set of taxes, the stamp taxes, they retain the principle that we have the right to tax you and make law for you in all areas whatsoever. And so people got their backs up on both sides. The Americans grew more suspicious of the intentions of Parliament, and the parliamentarians grew more suspicious of the intentions and goals of the Americans. It was possible in London to think these Americans are just looking for an excuse to revolt. And the only way to keep them in line is to respond with force. And when the British government did respond with force, and the Americans said, the British, all they want to do is oppress us. They want to grind down Americans and take away our rights.
0: I hadn't realized that the colonists who were ready to revolt would all have wanted the American army to be run by someone from their geographic region, right? So the Mid-Atlantic people wanted a Mid-Atlantic guy and the New Englanders wanted a New England guy. How did it happen that Washington and the South and Virginia won that contest?
1: Well, the point that you make is actually quite important because in many ways, people in Virginia felt closer to people living in England than they did to people living in Massachusetts. And so if, you know, the Virginians are going to be involved in a conflict, well, they're going to want one of their own and not necessarily somebody from Massachusetts. But the reason Washington ultimately gets the job as the commanding general of the Continental Army is that at that time in 1775, trouble, in fact, violence has broken out in Massachusetts. And it's not an accident that it was in Massachusetts because Boston was about 2 or 3 years ahead of most of the other colonies regarding the rights of Americans vis-a-vis the British. And most of the trouble in America, the trouble as viewed from London, focused on Boston and Massachusetts somewhat more generally. And the fighting occurred. This is at Lexington and Concord in April of 1775, when the British general, who commands the British forces that are occupying Boston, hears that the local militia have a stash of arms in the countryside outside of Boston. And as a preventive measure, he says, okay, we're going to go seize those weapons so we're not fighting a war against these Americans. And he goes out to get them, and the Americans say, sorry, you can't have the weapons. And this is when what becomes the Revolutionary War begins. But at this point, it is Massachusetts against Britain, or maybe New England against Britain. Virginians didn't have anything to do with this. Virginia wasn't in the same position vis-a-vis Britain. But Virginia was the largest colony. It was the most populous colony. And in order for Britain to get the message that it wasn't just Massachusetts that's protesting what you're doing, the Continental Congress decided, led by John Adams from Massachusetts, he said, we got to get somebody from Virginia to run the government, to run the army. Because that will make very clear, it'll make clear both to Virginians, our fight is your fight too, and it'll make clear to the British that the fight that you've gotten yourself involved in is not just Britain against Massachusetts, it's Britain against all the Americans, which would be a much bigger deal, of course.
0: There, of course, was fighting before the Declaration of Independence, but how did the decision to seek full American autonomy sort of clarify the stakes for Washington?
1: So Washington gets the job to be head of this Continental Army. And the Continental Army doesn't exist when he gets the job. He has to create it. And it's called a Continental Army, again, to underscore that this isn't just a beef of Massachusetts or New England against Britain. It's all of America. And it takes a while to put together this army. But Washington finds himself dealing with a military situation that occurred before he got the job. So the British fought the Massachusetts militia at Lexington and Concord. And on their retreat, they move back into Boston, where they hold up in Boston. And at the time Washington got the job commanding this new Continental Army, the British are in Boston. The militia from Massachusetts and Connecticut, they have them surrounded on the land side. They can't surround them on the ocean side because there's ocean there and there are British ships in the harbor. But Washington is trying to figure out, well, first of all, what do I do here? Do I try to defeat the British, capture the British army, drive the British out of Boston? What am I supposed to do there? But beyond that, what's the aim of this war? Anytime you go to war, you ought to have war aims. You ought to know what you're fighting for. And Washington didn't really know. The Continental Congress didn't give him explicit instructions, what it is you're doing. You're going to defend American rights. Well, what does that mean? I mean, I guess it means don't let the British dominate New England. Keep the British hold up, perhaps. But does he have a long-term goal? And for the first slightly more than a year, when Washington was in command, this question of what the Americans were fighting for

0: really to take over. George III was thinking of a coherent nation state like Britain and an army that marched on London and took over the capital, controlled all the arms of the government, controlled the finances of the government, controlled the country this way. There wasn't a country like that to take over. There was this United States, but it's very worth noting that when people spoke of the United States, they construed it as plural. These United States, again, very much in the way that if people would speak of the members of NATO. They don't speak of NATO as this thing by itself, but the authority lies with the members. Same thing. So even if Washington had wanted to take over the government at that point, there wasn't anything to take over.
1: Yeah, it was this sort of, I think even as Americans who studied history in school, we can forget that the revolution ended in 1783. Washington didn't become president till 1789. There was this, forgive this very not historic term, kind of a squishy time, right, when this new country tried to limp along and figure out how it would form itself.
0: Yeah, and there was, I mean, it was a time of troubles for America because the patriotism and the sense of cooperation that held the country together during the war disappeared when the war was over. You know, common enemies cause people to unite. Take away the enemy and the alliance falls apart. And that's exactly what happened. And by 1786, there were uprisings within the states that looked like they were going to spread. And in fact, the one that really got Washington's attention and that made him finally say yes to James Madison's plea that, General Washington, you've got to come to this convention that we've called for Philadelphia in 1787 to create a stronger government. He had said no, no, no, until he heard about this rebellion in Western Massachusetts, led by a guy named Daniel Shays, and it's known as the Shays Rebellion. These were military veterans. These are men who had fought under George Washington. And when Washington heard about this, he thought this was the worst thing ever. And he thought, and this thought was reinforced by people like Madison, who said, General Washington, unless you join us in this new effort to create a stronger government, all the victory that you will have won on the battlefield during the Revolutionary War will be lost. This is the time when we need you more than ever. And Washington really had a hard time saying no when he thought he heard the voice of his country calling to him.
1: My guest is H.W. Brands, Jack S. Blanton Senior Chair in History at the University of Texas at Austin and author of American Patriarch, The Life of George Washington. We'll be right back.

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1: Climate change makes heat waves more intense. 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
1: 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It's been going on for a decade. Some states and school districts are making changes and seeing scores rise. We'll explore how next time on 1A.
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0: Can you separate politics from sports? 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

0: I'm Peter O'Dowd. Across the West, fire agencies are using AI-equipped cameras to detect wildfires. But can artificial intelligence tell the difference between smoke and a cloud of dust?
1: In the early days, there were some funny occasions where we detected what we thought was smoke, but it was actually a snowblower.
0: Climate Solutions Week continues next time, here and now.
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1: The Department of Justice creates a $1.8 billion fund to compensate Trump allies. On the next Friday news roundup, can the president use taxpayer dollars to pay his supporters, including January 6th rioters? Plus, what we learned from key primaries this week and remembering trailblazing Congressman Barney Frank. 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
3: Climate change makes heat waves more intense. 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
4: 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Can you send me some? And they work together.
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0: Climate change makes heat waves more intense. So to confront this, some communities in the U.S. are planting dense mini forests.
1: The plants talk to each other. Like they tell each other that I need more water. Can you send me some? And they work together.
0: I'm Scott Detrow. We'll have that story as part of our Climate Solutions Week on All Things Considered from NPR News.
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0: Live from NPR News in Boston, I'm Steve Brown. The House is expected to vote on legislation to compel President Trump to withdraw from the war with Iran. It's a significant test of lawmakers' willingness to go along with a conflict the president launched over 2 months ago without congressional approval. Today's House vote is the latest effort by Democrats to rein in Trump's military campaigns by using the War Powers Resolution of 1973. The Trump administration is loosening a federal rule that requires grocery stores and air conditioning companies to reduce greenhouse gases used in cooling equipment. Officials say the change reflects a push to lower grocery costs. The head of the Environmental Protection Agency says the Biden-era refrigerant rule imposes costly restrictions that limit the type of refrigerants that businesses and families can use. It's not clear how much or how quickly the loosening of the rule might ease grocery prices. Higher fuel prices and other inflationary pressures are making most forms of travel more expensive as Memorial Day kicks off the summer season in the United States. The nonprofit Institute on Taxation and Economic Policy estimates that Americans will collectively spend an extra $3.5 billion on gasoline this long weekend. 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

0: Stephen Colbert hosts The Late Show one last time. Fellow late-night hosts The Jimmys, Kimmel and Fallon, will air reruns to give Colbert the spotlight. Join us for a review of the finale from critic-at-large Eric Deggans and fan reactions as one of the highest-rated American late-night talk shows comes to an end on the next morning edition from NPR News.
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0: Climate change makes heat waves more intense. So to confront this, some communities in the U.S. are planting dense mini forests.
1: The plants talk to each other. Like they tell each other that I need more water. Can you send me some? And they work together.
0: I'm Scott Detrow. We'll have that story as part of our Climate Solutions Week on All Things Considered from NPR News.
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1: I'm Indira Lakshmanan. 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
1: To add to this, there's justified fear among medical staff that the lack of protective equipment leaves them at risk of contracting Ebola themselves. Heather Kerr is country director for the International Rescue Committee in the DRC, and she told Health Check what her staff have seen.
2: The situation in two towns are really affected by the outbreak, so that's Mongwalu and Rampara. There aren't many health teams in the health centres because they're all so scared, because they don't have protective equipment for them to treat patients. And there are so many patients coming in, and they're obviously, quite rightly, frightened of catching Ebola. So it's one of the huge needs to start with is PPE, personal protection equipment. We as IRC have provided some in Bunia, so for government health workers and obviously some for our staff, but the bulk of it is going for government health workers. And WHO have sent in PPE, but there's not nearly enough of it. As you can imagine, with an outbreak like this, you need so much equipment and you have to change it all the time once you've treated patients. That's a massive need at the moment. So I think everybody's looking at how they can get more in. I think what's really important also is to get people working in the communities, to get the community themselves to be talking to their people. So senior leaders in the community talking to their communities and explaining what Ebola is and what they need to do. The governor himself hopefully will really engage with people in the town of Bunia just to say, you know, what's needed. Because as I say, these very simple things will help, the hand washing and everything. If you don't get information, then you're even more scared. So I just think the right information is really what's needed.
1: To get a wider assessment of the current picture, I spoke to Professor Trudy Lang, who's head of the Global Health Network at Oxford University, and she works closely with colleagues in the DRC.
3: One of the most dangerous situations is when people come for treatment and care and it's not possible to isolate them and protect the healthcare workers, but also other patients, of course, and especially when there's a long wait for diagnostics and we don't really know whether they have Ebola or not. And so getting people into isolation safely is really important. And so that means special places to keep these patients and care for them and give them the supportive therapy that will make a difference. But also, obviously, PPE for the healthcare workers is absolutely vital.
1: Have you been able to see much of what's happening on the ground from here in the UK?
3: Well, yes. I work with a team of government scientists in the DRC, and they sent me a WhatsApp video, sadly showing exactly what's happening, that patients are waiting in clinics to try and receive treatment, and they're with their loved ones. And we saw a very distressing image yesterday of a patient who was really clearly very unwell. And you could see there was some bleeding. And he's potentially, perhaps a wife or mother was with him and wiping away the blood, which is, you know, absolutely tragic to see. And just it sums it all up, really, because there was a very sick and frightened young man and a very vulnerable carer doing what they do because they're obviously very concerned for their loved one, but wiping away the blood with their hands. So, you know, exactly what the risk is for transmission and what the health education campaigns we need to tackle, and sitting in quite a busy outpatient clinic with other patients around them.
1: So it could easily pass on to other people. And that's where you see how easy it is for it to pass on if people don't have the right conditions to be in.
3: Yeah, I mean, it's really about those carers that are in that close contact. And that's why it's healthcare workers and family members and carers and the women. It's much less transmissible than, say, COVID. It's, you know, you've got to have direct contact with these blood products and then it enters through a cuts or your eyes or mouth or something. And so seeing a carer be literally wiping away the blood is exactly where there's a huge level of risk.
1: Yeah, yes, absolutely. The first case in this new outbreak was a nurse who developed symptoms on April 24th, so almost a month ago. Now the WHO has defined this outbreak as a public health emergency of international concern. Why has that happened a month on? Why the concern right now?
3: Yeah, so it's always really hard to pinpoint how many cases there are at this early stage because this has happened in such a region. And the other point is that its diagnostics are really hard. So the early tests were negative because they used the old PCR platform or the existing PCR platform that was designed primarily for the Zaire species. This is a

0: a different species to Zaire, and actually a very old species that was been around for a long time, but hasn't occurred that often. So the old tests were sensitive for the more common Zaire strain. This older strain could come up with false negatives because they need to adjust the testing platform to be sensitive to the new strain that is causing this infection.
1: And what does it mean now that it's a public health emergency of international concern? What does that actually mean in practice?
0: It's really good that WHO have done this and have done it quite early. And the reasons they've done it and why it's important is because of exactly what we were just talking about, that it's really not clear just how widespread this outbreak is and how many people are infected. So really do need to mobilise on that testing and finding out just how widespread it is. And then the other two points that are layered onto that are this need for community education and engagement to really understand people's perception and how their behaviours and practices can be changed to stop spread, but also to get people to come forward for treatment. And the third thing, of course, for this particular species, we don't have a vaccine yet. And so really what this does of announcing the public health emergency concern is that this can really galvanise collaboration and a global action to support this local response on all of those three areas.
1: Since COVID, there's been talk of developing vaccines within 100 days. Is that a kind of time frame that could be possible?
0: Yeah, and I think because we're not at a standing start with this one as well, remembering. And so we do have Ebola vaccines in existence. So actually swapping out the surface protein, running the manufacturing, the testing should make this relatively feasible. And then implementation, and this is what we've seen, you know, even with the Mpox outbreak now, we really haven't got the vaccines everywhere they've needed to be. It's still there, you know, it's still circulating, and we're still having changes in transmission and a real concern, even though, you know, that was a public health emergency of concern a couple of years ago. We're not out of the woods in any way with the Mpox outbreak. So I think good that WHO have gone early on this, and this will really galvanise the vaccine response, but it needs to go right through to making sure it's taken up everywhere it's needed and gets into the most remote communities.
1: Yeah, and is that one of the difficulties? Because the first deaths have been in Ituri province in eastern DRC, and this is an area where there's lots of displaced people. It's also on the border with Uganda and South Sudan. Does all of that make containing the outbreak more challenging?
0: Absolutely, and we've heard of cases already that are in Goma. I've got colleagues whose family are there. It's a really difficult place. There's lots of political unrest, and it's just layers on the complexity. There's definitely experience on our side with this, and we really know how to contain Ebola, and there's been some really effective programs on previous outbreaks. If everything can happen in the way it should in this very difficult landscape, then, you know, it should be containable if all the right parts can come into play.
1: Will the recent cuts that they've been to overseas aid by the US and also other countries have an impact on this?
0: There's no doubt it's impacting everything that happens behind the scenes. When you have outbreaks like this, it's all around collaboration. You hear all the time it's announced as being a public health emergency of concern to support collaboration and get everybody to work together. And if you think about all the things that need to happen to prevent further spread and stop these outbreaks. But even we talk about pandemic preparedness and being ahead so that people have got the competence to just respond. There's so many moving parts behind to train people, to get the methods and the tools and the resources to them. And so many of us working in this field all work together very closely to do this, but we've all suffered from these cutbacks. There's definitely a lot less support around than there was by far, and it's really challenging.
1: Professor Trudy Lang, Laura is still with me. Now, there's been a call for more testing of drugs with underrepresented groups after a study of Black African Americans, smokers and people with complex health conditions in the US showed that an asthma drug led to 70% fewer asthma attacks in people with severe asthma. So, Laura, what was the drug that this new trial was looking at?
2: So the drug in question is tezepelumab, and it's not something that you take when you're having breathing problems all of a sudden. This is something that you have an injection with once a month, and it helps prevent those severe asthma attacks from happening in the future. It basically stops this protein, which wreaks havoc in your airways, from doing what it wants to do, and it reduces the swelling and inflammation, meaning you're less likely to have an attack.
1: So when you say severe asthma, what kind of symptoms would people have?
2: So severe asthma, if you have it, it means your asthma is hard to control. You're likely to be going to the emergency department a lot. You're talking about people who need a high dose of treatment in order to keep things under control. And even then, you're still having symptoms that are bad. You're still having symptoms very often.
1: And are the numbers of people with asthma on the rise?
2: So in recent decades, yes, the number of people suffering with asthma has increased. It's thought that about 363 million people around the world suffer with asthma, and it's caused, well, nearly 500,000 deaths.
1: And why was this new trial done when this is a drug that is already approved for use and being used in some places?
2: Yes, so we know it works well in clinical controlled settings, but what the researchers wanted to do is they wanted to take a group of people who are more representative of the wonderful world we live in, a more diverse group of participants. So they recruited 286 adults and adolescents into the study. They were treated with tezepelumab for just a year. And what they found is that the patients had 70% fewer asthma attacks, severe asthma attacks, with the tezepelumab. And this was a benefit that was they saw in all the different subgroups that they'd recruited. So we're talking about people who are smokers, we're talking about people who have asthma and COPD, as well as teenagers and Black and African American patients. And these are all groups that you don't usually see very much in clinical trials.
1: Are there side effects, though, of this drug?
2: Well, so previous studies have found side effects. People have reported joint stiffness, for example, body temperature. It's still a relatively new drug, so we're still learning a lot about it, and that's why so much research is still going into the effects it has on people, both short-term and long-term.
1: Now, the clinical professor of medicine who led the research has called for more clinical trials involving diverse groups. Why doesn't that happen already? It would kind of seem obvious you need to do that.
2: Yes, and I think in defence of researchers everywhere, they are trying, particularly now, more than they have done in the past. Sometimes the barriers are for safety reasons. For instance, when you're trying to test whether a drug works, you don't necessarily want to give it to someone who's pregnant because you don't know if the drug works and you don't know what effects it might have. When you do a clinical trial, you really want the focus to be on the drug. And so you try and recruit a bunch of people who are very healthy and don't have too many health complications. But that's not the reason why groups taking part in these trials aren't as diverse as we want them to be. There are lots of systemic and historical reasons and barriers that means certain groups aren't very willing to come forward. They can't afford to get to where the research is being done, that sort of thing. And that's why it's really important that researchers and health organisations take this initiative to go out and find people who are feel comfortable to take part so that we can have data that reflects the population we want it to help.
1: Thanks for that, Laura. You are listening to Health Check from the BBC, and I'm Claudia Hammond. Now, I love the idea of this next innovation to help people with hearing difficulties to distinguish between different voices in a noisy room. And it relies on reading people's brainwaves. To find out more, I spoke to Nima Mezgarani, Associate Professor at the Zuckerman Institute at Columbia University in New York. Now, it's all based on something that's been researched in psychology for many decades now, called the cocktail party effect. And he told me what it is.
3: When we go to a noisy place, like or a crowded place, like a cocktail party, usually there are many different conversations around us. And we have this amazing ability to focus our attention on one of these conversations and ignore everything else. And at the moment notice, we can switch our attention to something, somebody else. So our attention is very dynamic, and what we want to listen to changes over time.
1: Yeah, so we have the power to decide what it is we're going to listen to. And why is it that people using hearing aids can have real difficulties when there are loads of conversations going around or sounds happening? Sometimes people talk about how difficult it is in a restaurant or a bar, say.
3: You know, the current hearing aids that we have are amplifiers. They amplify all the sounds around you, and they don't know who you want to listen to. So they don't know what conversation is signal, what conversation is noise. And by amplifying everybody, they are really not able to help people who are struggling with perception in these sort of situations.
1: So you are developing some new hearing technology where people's brains can actually control which bit the hearing aid amplifies, if you like. What has this been able to achieve?
3: Yeah, so this is based on some basic science work that we did a while ago. And by looking at people's brain and by just tracking their brain waves, we realize that you're able to decode who the person wants to focus on. So if the person is in an environment, multiple conversation is happening. If you look at the brain of the listener, and if you look at their brainwaves and how it goes up and down with the voices around them, we see that it's in sync. It synchronizes with the conversation that they want to focus on. And that gives us a signature. And, you know, by decoding that signature, we are able to decode who the person wants to listen to. And using that information, then we can selectively amplify that one conversation and maybe suppress the other conversations that are noise to that listener at that time.
1: This sounds amazing. It's almost as if you're reading the person's mind to see what it is they want to focus on. How have you been able to test it?
3: So for testing this, we worked with epilepsy patients. So they are in the hospital for neurosurgical reasons. They have electrodes implanted in their brain purely for medical reasons. And we basically present them by two conversations. And we ask them to focus on one conversation and then switch to the other conversation. And by monitoring their brainwave in real time, we are able to edit the acoustic scene. So we basically change the volume of the conversations according to what we see in their brain. In that way, you know, if they pay attention to one conversation, that can become louder. We tested their comprehension and we showed that their comprehension score goes up when the system is on. And by monitoring their pupil, we could also monitor their listening effort. And we also see when the system is on, their listening effort goes down, which means it becomes easier for them to follow this conversation in noise. They were also able to switch attention so they don't get stuck on that conversation, you know, because we modify it. But they're able to switch attention and that changes also the brain waves and that in effect changes the sound that they hear.
1: And I guess that's what people would want to be able to do in real life, because we switch from one thing to another and then maybe back again if we decide something else is interesting. We're constantly kind of flitting around with our attention. And we can play part of one of the experiments that you did with the neurosurgical patients, and we can have a listen to that now.
4: Call another metal worker. I don't think the last one did a great job.
5: Some of our favorite dessert cakes and wanted to show you this new bread.
1: So we can hear two overlapping conversations there, but sometimes it seems to focus more on one of them and sometimes more on the other. Can you talk us through what's happening there?
3: So in this experiment, this volunteer is listening to two overlapping conversations, one on each side. On the right, they're talking about bread, and on the left, they're talking about repairs.
6: So sweet. I don't know whether to be happy or not. I was trying to cut out all bread.
7: What would make you think he did a bad job?
8: Well, I am not a repair woman myself, so I'm not sure if my opinion is valid. That being said,
3: the volunteer focuses attention on the right conversation, and the system that is controlled by his brain activity notices and adjusts the volume by amplifying the people talking about bread. We then ask him to switch focus to the left conversation, and the system notices and turn up the people talking about repairs.
1: And what was the response from these patients who were trying out this technology? What did they make of it?
3: Yeah, I mean, we got responses ranging from, this sounds like science fiction, this would help people with hearing loss. One of our patients called the research dope and said that, you know, if her uncle had this technology, you know, it would have changed his life. So overall, the patient response was very overwhelmingly positive. And this was very valuable because these are the first people who actually are trying this technology.
1: Now, when you look at the videos of the people, of course, their heads are bandaged up and then there are a load of electrodes and a load of wires coming out of one part of their skull. So, of course, that means it's quite invasive at this stage. What would need to be done for this to be able to be used by people with hearing problems?
3: Yeah, so this question of what level of invasiveness is necessary to get a signal that is good enough for this sort of system, because, you know, this has to be accurate and it has to be fast. So we wanted to establish a benchmark, and that's the reason that we use, this sort of invasive electrodes that gives us a very good resolution and signal fidelity. But, you know, that also provides us with a paradigm that now we can ask, you know, can we achieve the same goal using minimally invasive electrodes or non-invasive electrodes? That is a question that has to be answered.
1: If you could find a way to make this less invasive but still really effective, what kind of difference could this make to people with hearing difficulties?
3: Oh, I think it would be quite extraordinary. You know, hearing loss leads to a lot of other issues, right? It leads to Alzheimer's, it leads to social isolation. For people who are suffering from severe hearing loss, I think this will be quite life-changing. But I also want to mention that the volunteers that we had in our study, they had normal hearing. And in our work also, we have simulated this sort of scenario and have given it to a lot of people with normal hearing and with hearing loss. And what we see is that subjectively, both groups prefer to have the system on. So in a way, even people who don't have hearing loss, you know, maybe because listening in crowded places is just tiring. You know, it requires a lot of effort. And even for them, this might be able to give them some kind of an augmented hearing, you know, the same way that the binoculars can give people supervision, even if they don't have any vision loss.
1: Nima Mescarani. Now, Laura, you have another high-tech invention for us, this time for patients with cancer, involving a kind of pre-consultation with an AI avatar before your actual consultation with a real doctor. How does this work?
2: Well, let's start with what an avatar is. So if you play a video game, you have an avatar, because that is a visual representation of yourself in a virtual environment. But here we're talking about AI avatars. And what that means is they're more autonomous, they speak, they interact, and they learn. So in this setting, you've got an AI avatar, looks like a doctor, sounds like a doctor, will talk to you about your radiation treatment options.
1: On a screen, presumably. It's not looking like a doctor in the room.
2: No. So what they did is they said, well, if you find out that you've got cancer, that's a huge thing to deal with. You can't even begin to put into words what that feels like. So when you go in for your first doctor's appointment, not only are you coming to terms with your diagnosis, but then you're being given a lot of information about what the next steps might be. And so what they wanted to try is, well, if we present the information first in this form, might that make the conversation that the doctor then has with you that little bit more productive? So they took just under 1,500 patients. Some of them watched an educational video, and some of them watched the AI avatar talk them through their situation.
1: So what did they find? Did they like the AI avatar or not?
2: Yes, it seems like they did, which you might not have guessed. I don't think I would have hypothesized that. So the patients who watched the personalized AI avatar videos, they showed a better understanding of what their treatment plan was going to be. They felt like they could engage more with deciding what kind of radiation treatment they want to have and how it happens. And they also said they were less stressed by it compared to those who watched the standard educational videos. So this new sort of personalized approach seemed to work for the patients, but the theory is it could actually help the doctors because their time is spent more efficiently. Their appointment will be shorter. Their appointment can address the patient's specific questions.
1: I guess what's clever about this is that you still get to see the real doctor as well.
2: Yes.
1: You get this almost as an extra.
2: Yeah, we're not talking about replacing doctors, real doctors. This is a complementary thing. This is about having two doctors instead of one. It's just one of them isn't quite the same as the other.
1: Not quite a real doctor, yes. Well, thank you so much, Laura Foster, for joining us for Health Check today. And thanks to the producers, Jonathan Blackwell and Claire Salisbury, and our studio engineers today, Mary Stone and Sarah Hockley. Do contact us with your health questions at healthcheck@bbc.co.uk. I'm Claudia Hammond. Bye for now.
9: 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So to confront this, some communities in the U.S. are planting dense mini forests.
10: 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And they work together.
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0: And now performing Burning Down the House, David Byrne.
1: Stephen Colbert is saying goodbye to late night television this week with the help of a few of his friends, Jon Stewart, Bruce Springsteen. People are speculating he might get the Pope. 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
4: President Trump cut a deal with the government he runs to steer billions of dollars to his allies.
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4: For Thursday, May 21st, it's All Things Considered from NPR News. I'm Scott Detrow.
5: And I'm Juana Summers. Ahead, how the Justice Department indictment of Raul Castro is playing in Cuba and the rest of Latin America.
6: I think that the Cubans know that what's at stake is their existence as a regime. It is the end, perhaps, of the revolution.
4: And an exclusive interview with one of the Americans in quarantine in Nebraska after potentially being exposed to the hantavirus on a cruise ship.
7: I am angry. I feel betrayed because I'm being imprisoned. It's a nice prison. This is a prison.
5: Those stories and more coming up after the summary of the day's news.
8: Live from NPR News in Washington, I'm Kristen Wright. President Trump vowed today the United States will recover Iran's stockpile of highly enriched uranium to stop Tehran from developing a nuclear weapon. He spoke to reporters at the White House earlier.
9: We will get it. We don't need it. We don't want it. We'll probably destroy it after we get it, but we're not going to let them have it.
8: Trump also criticized Iran's plans to charge fees at the Strait of Hormuz. The Pentagon puts the cost of Operation Epic Fury at $29 billion so far. But as NPR's Tom Bowman reports, the top Democrat on the Senate Armed Services Committee says costs may really add up to tens of billions more when accounting for lost aircraft.
10: The Congressional Research Service came out with a report recently, and it said that 42 fixed-wing and rotary-wing aircraft were lost so far in Operation Epic Fury, the attack on Iran. Among those are four F-15E Strike Eagle aircraft and seven KC-135 refueling aircraft, and also 24 Reaper drones.
8: NPR's Tom Bowman reporting. The Democratic National Committee has released a postmortem of its 2024 election defeats, but the party says it doesn't stand behind the unfinished report or its conclusions. NPR's Stephen Fowler has more.
11: DNC Chair Ken Martin received the 2024 autopsy late last year and announced he wouldn't publish it, opting instead to focus on the party's victories in recent elections. Now he's apologizing and has made the 192-page document public. The report, titled Build to Win, Build to Last, is incomplete, didn't include any source documents or data to verify its claims, and is not something the party stands by, Martin said. The disconnect with the DNC comes as voters have record low approval of the Democratic Party, but continue to vote for Democratic candidates in large numbers. Stephen Fowler, NPR News.
8: For the first time, a Planned Parenthood organization is prescribing abortion medication for patients who are not pregnant. NPR's Selena Simmons-Duffin has the exclusive report on the service, which allows patients to have the medications at home in case they need them.
12: The new service is called Just in Case Abortion Pills, and it's being offered by Planned Parenthood Great Northwest, Hawaii, Alaska, Indiana, and Kentucky. Rebecca Gibran is the CEO.
13: As evidence supporting this model of care has continued to grow, and with supportive policy environments in Washington and in Hawaii, this really is the right time for us to step into this space.
12: The service is available to residents of Washington and Hawaii. They can get it via telehealth or in person at 16 health centers. Demand for getting abortion medication to have on hand spikes when abortion restrictions are in the news. Selena Simmons-Duffin, NPR News.
8: This is NPR News in Washington.
14: With news from across central Virginia, I'm Kim Strother. Virginia is preparing for the future of artificial intelligence. But as VPM News' Dean Mirshahi reports, President Donald Trump is looming over its efforts to regulate AI.
3: Virginia's General Assembly tabled most of the AI-related bills during its 2026 session. The main reason for the hesitation? President Trump's executive order threatening to withhold broadband funding from states that regulate the technology. Now, two different state commissions are studying AI tools and how the state can move forward with implementing guardrails. Legislators believe the work will put them in the best position next year, but some questioned Virginia's slow approach and said it shouldn't operate out of fear. At a May 6th Joint Commission on Technology and Science meeting, State Senator Stella Pekarsky, a Fairfax Democrat, was frank about her views.
15: In my opinion, we failed last session. We failed to pass the chat box protections. We failed to pass protections of deepfakes and AI in our politics and in our campaigning.
3: The federal government has awarded Virginia an estimated $850 million in broadband funding, but has not yet allocated it. Dean Mirshahi, VPM News.
14: Nonprofit Preservation Virginia released its 2026 Most Endangered Places in Virginia list this week. The biggest item on that list, geographically at least, a proposed electric transmission corridor stretching over 115 miles and 9 counties from Campbell to Cumberland. The Valley Link Joshua Falls Yeet Line would be built to serve electric demand in Northern Virginia, namely from data centers. Preservation Virginia says the project could affect 11 historic districts, several battlefields, forests, and other sites. This is VPM News. It's 4:05.
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I'm Natalie Kitroeff. That's Today on the Daily from the New York Times. 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

0: 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I'm Scott Detrow.
1: And I'm Juana Summers. Baby Yoda hits the big screen in the new movie, The Mandalorian and Grogu.
0: Ahead, my interview with director Jon Favreau.
2: We often will ask a question, whether we're looking at a piece of artwork or a scene or a cut of a scene. 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What kind of Star Wars is this?
1: First, these news headlines.
3: Live from NPR News in Culver City, California, I'm Dwayne Brown. The White House is rolling back environmental regulations on refrigerants. The move is intended to ease grocery prices, but it also relaxes a rule meant to limit greenhouse gases that contribute to climate change or pollution. NPR's Daniel Kurtzleben reports.
4: The rule change will give businesses more time to comply with a 2023 rule that aimed to reduce the use of hydrofluorocarbons, which are powerful greenhouse gases. Flanked by grocery store executives and owners, the president claimed that compliance was expensive.
5: These people had to live with it, not only refrigerants, but a lot more. And it was making the equipment unaffordable, and the actual benefit was nothing. It just made it worse.
4: In response to a question about whether businesses will pass the savings on to consumers, Kroger CEO Greg Foran said his company is, quote, right in the middle of doing that at the moment. However, he did not elaborate. Danielle Kurtzleben, NPR News, the White House.
3: Well, the Justice Department announced criminal indictments today against 15 people in Minnesota for allegedly defrauding Medicaid programs of more than $90 million. Assistant U.S. Attorney Colin McDonald says this is one of the largest Medicaid and autism-related cases ever.
6: Let me be clear up front about something. This is not the end of our work in Minnesota. This is not the end of the beginning of our work in Minnesota. This is the beginning.
3: The charges are part of a broader federal crackdown on Minnesota's social services and COVID-19 relief networks. Prosecutors accused the 15 people indicted of stealing from federal programs meant to help children with autism and other vulnerable people find housing. On Wall Street, stocks ended mostly higher today. 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
7: With news from across Central Virginia, I'm Kim Strother. The Chickahominy Nation is raising money to build a new child care center in Charles City County for both Native and non-Native children. The tribe received a federal grant in 2019 to help Native families pay for child care. But director of the grant program, Suzanne Brown, says there are not enough places in the county to enroll kids.
8: This child development center is going to be a game changer because it's going to build this community.
7: The tribe has launched a capital campaign to raise roughly $15 million. It's reached out about a third of that goal. More on the tribe's vision coming up at 4:50 on All Things Considered. Governor Abigail Spanberger vetoed legislation that would have created a board to set prices for prescription drugs. The General Assembly wanted to create a prescription drug affordability board to work with insurance companies to cap out-of-pocket drug costs and decrease the role of pharmacy benefit managers. Spanberger said these boards have been costly and ineffective in other states. Previous efforts to pass similar legislation were also vetoed by former Republican Governor Glenn Youngkin. This is VPM News. The time is 4:34.
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2: Coming up in the next hour of All Things Considered, President Trump's anti-weaponization fund may be used to give money to January 6th rioters. This over the objections of those who defended the Capitol.
3: It doesn't make any sense. Why would you pay people who attacked the police?
2: Officers who were injured that day are trying to stop the potential payouts. That story in about 20 minutes on VPM News.

0: The Chickahominy Indian tribe has had a presence in the Tidewater region going back centuries, and its citizens, of which there are roughly 1,000, face many of the same problems as their non-tribal neighbors. Like many communities, the tribe is desperate for more access to childcare and also eager to carry on its deeply rooted culture. As Megan Pauly with VPM News reports, the tribe is banking on a new childcare center to accomplish both of those goals.
1: Across the street from the Chickahominy Tribal Center in Charles City County, Virginia, leaves and branches crunch underfoot as tribal citizen Suzanne Brown moves through a forested lot. The thick brush rests under a canopy of pine, oak, and gum trees. Finally, Brown stops and looks up.
2: This tree here, this is our infant room. Oh. And I remembered this. That helped me, you know, as a marker.
1: Brown has been leading the effort to build a new child care center here in Charles City County, where the tribe is located. That involves clearing some of these trees.
2: We're going to harvest the least amount of trees possible. We don't want to take everything down, just what we have to take down.
1: Brown is a problem solver. She began noticing a few decades ago, when her kids were young, that there were few options for child care in the county.
2: I could see how bad we needed that here.
1: Right now, the only full-day child care center within the county has a wait list, leaving families to drive long distances for care or leave the workforce. The new center would serve at least 100 children, including infants, toddlers, and preteens. And it would be open to all Native children and kids from the larger community. Brown says the tribe is eager to see it open.
2: They're like, when is it coming? Like, you know, how much longer? When are we going to break ground? Because they're ready.
1: But Brown doesn't have an answer to these questions right now. The center is estimated to cost at least $15 million. And while the tribe has already paid to set up power and have the building design drafted, they've only raised about a third of that.
3: And the challenge right now is garnering the funds that we need to start today.
1: That's Chickahominy Nation Chief Stephen Adkins. He says a capital campaign is underway, and the tribe is calling on anyone who can help bring the project to fruition. First Assistant Chief Wayne Adkins says the goal isn't just to provide childcare, but also to integrate the lives of children and Native elders who could share cultural wisdom.
4: When generations come together, they all benefit, even if it's just for lunch or if it's for a craft activity or something. It's been proven that that helps both generations. They kind of feed off of each other.
1: Brown says the lack of access to childcare and high-quality education for Chickahominy kids has led some families to move away.
2: This child development center is going to be a game changer because it's going to build this community.
1: Brown's conviction has driven the tribe to prioritize its construction over the last few years.
3: And her enthusiasm is infectious.
1: That's Chief Stephen Adkins again.
3: We have families where both parents work. And we have families where it's a single parent. So we've got to be cognizant of that, and we have to find ways to meet the needs of those children.
1: The tribe started helping its citizens pay for childcare back in 2021 with the help of a federal grant. A few years before that, they were federally recognized, which opened the door to some funding, relief that allowed them to start saving for a new childcare center.
5: In 31. In 45.
1: On a Wednesday afternoon in April, 87-year-old Sadell Stewart and other Chickahominy elders gather at the Tribal Center for lunch and bingo.
6: They call it Elders Day. I like to refer to it as Senior Day.
1: Stewart knows the importance of early childhood education. She taught in Charles City County for over 30 years, in schools run by the tribe and the county. She recalls bringing in fry bread to show her first graders how it used to be cooked.
6: For to fry, you had to use the grease that came from the animals that you cooked.
1: She hopes the Child Development Center will help preserve cultural traditions, something she tries to instill in young people early and often.
6: Absorb as much as you can and pass it on. Just continue all the traditions that you have been taught. And you won't forget it.
1: The Chickahominy River, about 20 miles from the future child care center, will also play a prominent role in the kids' education, says First Assistant Chief Wayne Atkins.
4: It was named after us. We had 10 to 12 villages along the river, so it would be great to be able to incorporate a map like that somewhere in the, either in the playground or in the approach to the building.
1: Several years ago, the state helped the tribe purchase the Mamanahunt Peninsula. It's over 900 acres, including 5 miles of Chickahominy riverfront property. The land originally belonged to the tribe, but a colonial-era treaty displaced its people in the mid-1600s. When Brown is here on this sacred land, she says she can feel the spirit of her ancestors.
2: It's just a really beautiful place, and looking at the magnolia trees and how big they are shows you that they've been here for many, many years, and I just wish they could talk.
1: She hopes to bring kids from the Child Development Center here to learn about how their ancestors lived off the land.
2: There's wild rice on the property, and there's mushrooms out here that are edible. So some plants here that are medicinal.
1: Brown hopes to have edible plants on the playground, like muscadines and huckleberries. Back at the building site, another tribal citizen, Vicki Holmes, is walking the wooded grounds for the first time. She's been working with Suzanne on the project for years, but now that she's here, she's overwhelmed, imagining a classroom filled with the voices of children.
7: I don't know. I feel emotional is what I feel. And I'm like, wow, this is happening. We're prayfully that this is happening.
1: And while they still have a long way to go, Holmes can visualize the building as if it's already there. For VPM News, I'm Megan Polly in Charles City County.
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1: I think it might be the most corrupt single action in presidential history, or is certainly up there.
2: Police officers who defended the Capitol on January 6th are suing to stop President Trump's anti-weaponization fund.
3: For Thursday, May 21st, it's All Things Considered from NPR News.
2: I'm Juana Summers.
3: And I'm Scott Detrow. Coming up, we hear from two reporters on opposite sides of the U.S. about a way to plant an entire forest in a tiny plot of land.
4: I don't want to put an American chestnut right next to another American chestnut. I want to put a variety so it's, like, diverse.
2: And aid groups working to respond to the Ebola outbreak say they're facing numerous challenges, including funding cuts and supply chain issues.
3: Also, we look ahead to the opening round of the French Open.
2: Tennis Hall of Famer Lindsay Davenport weighs in.
5: One of the biggest challenges in tennis is kind of having to change your game from surface to surface.
3: First News.
6: Live from NPR News in Washington, I'm Ryland Barton. Secretary of State Marco Rubio says President Trump prefers a negotiating settlement with Cuba, but that the likelihood of that is not very high right now. The administration's been ramping up the pressure on the communist government there to change its system, as NPR's Michelle Kellerman reports.
7: A day after the Department of Justice announced an indictment against former Cuban President Raul Castro, Secretary Rubio kept up the pressure, describing Cuba as a national security threat for its connections to Russia and China.
8: And the other thing that poses a threat to the national security of the United States is to have a failed state 90 miles from our shores run by friends of our adversaries.
7: He would not say if the U.S. would try to arrest the 94-year-old Castro, as the Trump administration did with Venezuelan leader Nicolas Maduro earlier this year. Rubio was speaking on the tarmac in Florida before heading to Sweden for a NATO meeting. Michelle Kellerman, NPR News, the State Department.
6: The Minnesota woman convicted of leading what prosecutors say was the nation's largest COVID fraud scheme today received a 42-year federal prison sentence, Matt Sepik of Minnesota Public Radio reports.
9: Amy Bach ran a nonprofit called Feeding Our Future. She and her dozens of co-defendants exploited pandemic rule changes and lax oversight to steal nearly $250 million from federal child nutrition programs. While Democratic Governor Tim Walz was not implicated, the scheme happened on his watch and was a major factor in his decision earlier this year not to seek re-election.
6: Matt Sepik from Minnesota Public Radio reporting. Meta has settled a lawsuit brought by a rural Eastern Kentucky District Breathitt County Schools just weeks before the case was set to go to trial. NPR's Shannon Bond reports it's one of more than 1,000 districts around the country that are suing social media companies over mental health harms to students.
10: The school districts say they've borne the costs of supporting students harmed by excessive use of social media. The Kentucky case had been selected as the first school district lawsuit to go to trial in Oakland in June. The district settled with the other defendants, YouTube, Snapchat, and TikTok, last week. The terms of the settlements were not disclosed. A spokesperson for Meta said in a statement, quote, "We've resolved this case amicably and remain focused on our longstanding work to build protections," end quote, citing teen accounts and parental controls. Meta has already lost cases in California and New Mexico state courts over alleged harms of its platforms to children. Shannon Bond, NPR News.
6: The U.S. Commission of Fine Arts approved the design for a triumphal arch President Trump wants to build at the entrance to the nation's capital. He says Washington, D.C. needs an arch because it's the only major Western capital without one. His version would rise on a traffic circle between the Lincoln Memorial and Arlington National Cemetery at 250 feet high. Critics say the arch is too tall for the region. 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
11: With news from across central Virginia, I'm Kim Strother. Richmond Mayor Danny Avula announced a set of actions earlier this week to ease community fears over immigration enforcement. VPM News reporter Karis Manzanares explains.
12: The plan includes four major changes going forward. New police uniforms that clearly identify and distinguish local officers from federal immigration agents. Richmond police will also be cutting off all federal agency access to the city's license plate reader data. In addition, Virginia jurisdictions with 287G agreements with U.S. Immigration and Customs Enforcement won't be allowed to access that data either. In addition to that, federal immigration agencies will be prohibited from using using city property to stage operations. Finally, as a proactive approach, city leaders plan to hold regular meetings with ICE's Richmond field office to raise concerns and communicate city policies and expectations. Officials say the goal is to make sure residents feel safe accessing city services and reporting crimes. Kayris Manzanares, VPM News.
11: Nonprofit Preservation Virginia released its 2026 Most Endangered Places in Virginia list this week. The biggest item on that list, geographically at least, a proposed electric transmission corridor stretching over 115 miles in nine counties from Campbell to Cumberland. The Valley Link Joshua Falls Yeet Line would be built to serve electric demand in Northern Virginia, namely from data centers. Preservation Virginia says the project could affect 11 historic districts, several battlefields, forests, and other sites. This is VPM News. It's 5:05.
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1: Stardate May 21st. A space telescope is scheduled for a rescue. If the plan works, a small spacecraft will boost it to a higher orbit. That would allow the telescope to keep watching the skies for years. Neil Gehrl's Swift Observatory was launched in late 2004. It watches the universe at a wide range of wavelengths, from visible light to gamma rays, the most powerful form of energy. Its original mission was to study gamma ray bursts, the explosive deaths of massive stars. They're among the most violent events in the universe, and among the swiftest. So the telescope has to pivot swiftly when a new burst occurs, hence its name. Swift's original altitude was 375 miles, but the Sun has been especially active in recent years. It's heated Earth's atmosphere, causing it to expand. That's dragged the telescope to less than 250 miles. There's a good chance it could fall from orbit by the end of the year. The rescue mission is scheduled for launch within a few weeks. Swift wasn't designed to be serviced in orbit, so it'll take some delicate maneuvering to not harm its delicate equipment. The rescue ship will spend a couple of weeks flying around the observatory, giving controllers time to plot the capture. Once latched on, the craft will boost the telescope back to its original altitude, allowing it to keep watching some of the most powerful events in the universe. Today's program was made possible by Mercer Caverns in Calaveras County in California's historic gold country. More information at mercercaverns.net. For the University of Texas McDonald Observatory, I'm Billy Henry.
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3: 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I'm Juana Summers.
0: And I'm Scott Detrow. It is Climate Solutions Week, and today we are talking about a way to plant an entire forest in a tiny plot of land. Think of your neighborhood block. The idea started in Japan, and it has been gaining traction in the U.S. NPR sent two reporters to opposite ends of the country to find out why. We begin with WBUR's Bianca Garcia outside of Boston.
4: Okay, this one they're ready.
5: In Attleboro, Massachusetts, 50 volunteers gather on an abandoned baseball field. The city's Parks and Forestry Department recently dug between home plate and the pitcher's mound. They brought in new soil and built a fence line around it. This is where the city's first pocket-sized forest will go. 550 native plants have to go in the ground. Volunteers wearing gardening gloves and wellies form a sort of production line. Some dunk saplings in troughs of nutrient-rich water. Others step on shovels to dig holes for the saplings. Some forage for logs heavy with mushrooms. These get folded into the soil to pack it with good stuff. Sydney Battle carefully considers where to plant a sapling in her hands. She's a sophomore at Attleboro High School.
6: I don't want to put an American chestnut right next to another American chestnut. I want to put a variety so it's, like, diverse.
5: Plant diversity is key to what's called the Miyawaki method. It was invented by a Japanese botanist, Akira Miyawaki, in the 1970s. The main idea is to mimic natural, dense forests. That's exactly what volunteers like Jamie Young are doing in Attleboro. He's a junior at Clark University who wants to work in forestry. He shows me how closely to dig the holes for the trees.
7: Oh my gosh, this is my favorite part. So it's about 18 inches, which is your knuckles to your elbow. Yeah, that's how close the trees are.
5: These trees will compete for sunlight and nutrients, so they'll shoot up really fast. Miyawaki forests are said to mature in 20 years rather than the usual 200. Here's Jamie Young again.
7: This will cool the area that it surrounds, and it will sponge the water that comes in from flooding. And I think
5: that's a big deal for Attleboro. In 2023, almost a foot of rain pooled on concrete streets with nowhere to drain. The atmosphere is warming due to climate change, which makes it hold more moisture. So Attleboro can expect more extreme rain in the years to come. These forests aren't a new idea. For more of the backstory, I'm handing the mic to my colleague, Courtney Flatt, from Northwest Public Broadcasting in Washington State.
8: Thanks, Bianca. Akito Miyawaki was interested in how forests can protect people from natural disasters. He died in 2021, but Fumido Koyake worked with Miyawaki. Now Koyake is an emeritus professor at Yokohama National University in Japan.
9: In 1960s, industrial spaces were dusty and noisy.
8: Koyake says that when Miyawaki first came up with this method, climate change wasn't a thing yet. Now, it is. Many people who have planted these forests have latched onto them as a climate solution. They say these pocket forests can soak up carbon dioxide, increase biodiversity, and cool down cities. You can find these forests all over the world. Like here in the U.S., if Attleboro's problem is it's too wet, the issue in Toppenish, Washington, is it's too dry. Take the spot on the Yakima Nation land. It used to be nothing but dirt. Blowing dust made it really hard for drivers to see. That is, until about 6 years ago. That's when Deborah Bird helped plant a Miyawaki forest here.
10: This would be what you would see if you came here, you know, 200 years ago.
8: Bird is a vice chairwoman for the Yakima Nation General Council. She says the plant's roots hold the soil in place. Aspens and cottonwood trees provide

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1: This week on This American Life, there have been so many efforts by the Trump administration this year to pry certain people away from their jobs and their communities, the lives they've built. 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
2: Pull it up. 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
3: I can do that.
2: It's beautiful. It's excellent. It's a thing of beauty.
1: Garrett and Chrissy and their magical spreadsheet. 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
2: 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I'm Natalie Kitroev. 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
2: These trucks will carry the remains north to their final resting place. Here's why this is happening now. In 2019, workers were digging the foundations for an apartment building in Lake George, New York, when they began finding bones and teeth. Local officials called in Anderson's team.
1: There was almost an immediate discovery of some buttons that were related to the Revolutionary War. They were from the uniform of a soldier from the 1st Pennsylvania Battalion.
2: Researchers sifted through the remains, trying to figure out how these men died and how they should be honored. In Saratoga Springs, crowds line the streets as the procession passes through towns that were battlefields of the Revolution.
3: To be able to recognize those folks today is really a great honor to be here.
2: Sean Kelleher is town historian. As the trucks pause outside City Hall, he helps form an honor guard wearing his reenactor garb, the brown wool coat and musket of a Continental Army soldier. Kelleher was part of the research effort to learn as much as possible about these soldiers. Their individual names and their stories are lost.
3: These soldiers, unfortunately, there is not that detail. We don't really know exactly it was this individual.
2: Here's what we do know. In the fall of 1775, the Continental Army invaded Canada, a bold effort to turn Quebec into a 14th colony. It was a disaster. The Americans retreated in 1776, their ranks swept by outbreaks of typhus and smallpox. Lisa Anderson says the suffering was terrible.
1: They had no provisions. They didn't have tents and food. There were lots of reports of starvation.
2: The Army established a crude military hospital for smallpox patients in Lake George. After studying the remains, Anderson concluded these men were among hundreds who died of disease and were buried quickly in unmarked graves. Many of the soldiers were teenagers.
1: Knowing that so many of them were young, it resonates with a lot of us. So many enlisted in their teens, and there were some in their 20s.
2: It's midday when the procession reaches a hillside above the shore of Lake George. Once a war zone, it's peaceful now. Hundreds of people watch as volunteers slide the pine boxes one by one into a mausoleum at the center of a new memorial.
4: Yep. Okay.
2: A priest steps forward to pray.
4: We earnestly ask you to look upon this sacred space now and bless it as we commit to the earth those who fought so hard for our freedom.
2: Larry Handy stands watching at the edge of the crowd. He's a historian and Revolutionary War reenactor who helped recover and study the remains. He says his own ancestors took part in the failed campaign where these men died.
5: You know, they were lost to history. They've been found now.
2: Now that these remains have been returned to Lake George, the official ceremony consecrating the burial and memorial site will take place tomorrow morning. Brian Mann, NPR News, Lake George, New York.
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0: Coming up,
1: we have to fight a trade war. You're not allowed to say, I don't want to play in this game.
0: So how do you win? First, though, let's do the numbers. Dow Industrial's up 276 today, 0.6%, 50,285. The NASDAQ added 22 points, 0.1%, 26,293. The S&P 500 gained 12 points, 0.2%, 74.45. The federal government is going to be investing $2 billion in companies developing quantum computing. The money is coming from the CHIPS Act, signed by President Biden. International Business Machines will get a $1 billion investment for new quantum venture. IBM accumulated 12.4% on the day. Chipmaker Global Foundries gets roughly a third of that. It added almost 15% today. Deere & Company reported its second quarter profits were down thanks to sluggish demand for heavy farm equipment. We talked about the farm economy the other day. Deere down 5.2%. 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
4: 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I'm Natalie Kitroev. 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
1: Stephen Colbert hosts The Late Show one last time. Fellow late night hosts The Jimmys, Kimmel and Fallon, will air reruns to give Colbert the spotlight. Join us for a review of the finale from critic at large Eric Deggans and fan reactions as one of the highest rated American late night talk shows comes to an end on the next morning edition from NPR News.
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1: Why do this now?
2: Well, as you just said, Cuba has been a thorn in America's side for decades and decades. This is not some adventure that came out of this administration's head, right? There have been generation of American leaders who have tried to change the government in Cuba. It is something that is very important to a powerful constituency in the United States. And Trump sees himself as someone who can cut through bureaucracy, as someone who can solve problems that have bedeviled the United States for years. He's someone who has little patience for progress or history, who believes through the force of will he can fix them or change them. And also, we do have Iran right now, and Iran looks like a really difficult problem. And all of a sudden, he's got Cuba, and his pressure campaign is working better than they thought. So there's a sense here among some in the administration that Cuba could be the success that helps them move past the morass of Iran.
1: Trump may essentially just be looking for a win, you're saying.
2: If we know anything about Donald Trump, he's always looking for a win.
1: Well, Julian, thank you so much for coming on. We really appreciate it.
2: Thanks for having me.
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1: Tonight, like Steve Allen, Ed Sullivan, Johnny Carson, Joan Rivers, Jay Leno, David Letterman, Arsenio Hall, Whoopi Goldberg, Dennis Miller, Conan O'Brien, Craig Kilborn, Craig Ferguson, Keen Ivory, Waynes, Wanda Sykes, Carson Daly, Chelsea Handler, George Lopez, James Corden, Larry Wilmore, Samantha Bee, Trevor Noah, Amber Ruffin, and many more before him, Stephen Colbert will say goodbye to late-night television. He's going out with a little help from his friends, Amy Sedaris, Billy Crystal, Weird Al, Mark Hamill, Tiffany Haddish, Jeff Daniels, Martha Stewart, Ben Stiller, Josh Brolin, James Taylor, Aubrey Plaza, and Robert De Niro, and that was just last night. None of them spoke about the highly unusual circumstances in which Stephen's leaving CBS, but last night's musical guest took a swing at it.
2: I'm here in support tonight for Stephen because you're the first guy in America who's lost his show because we got a president who can't take a joke.
1: We're going to say goodbye to Stephen and late-night TV on Today Explained from Vox.
2: Anyway, Stephen, these are small-minded people. They got no idea what the freedoms of this beautiful country are supposed to be.

0: to be about. This is for you.
1: There's today's edition of Health in a Heartbeat. Throughout our lives, we encounter health information from less than official sources, maybe a grandparent or a chatty classmate. Regardless of the spokesperson, we carry these tidbits with us, ranging from partially true to entirely erroneous. Occasionally, you pass them along, and sometimes, like today, they get debunked. Though many of us might remember being told that dulling one sense sharpens another. A new study from the American Institute of Physics suggests that closing your eyes does not help you hear better. In fact, scientists found that when participants shut their eyes, their brains overfiltered the sounds around them. During the study, team members tracked the brain activity of participants while they listened to a variety of sounds. These were played with an undercurrent of background noise. Participants were asked to close their eyes and fiddle with the volume so that each sound was barely audible over the background noise. Then they repeated the action while looking at a blank screen, as well as a photo and video related to the sound. When they had visual cues related to the sounds, participants did much better. Researchers suggest that a noisy context means the brain works hard to actively distinguish signals from background noise. But in quieter situations, closing your eyes might still help with detecting faint sounds. Next, the team plans to study what occurs when visual cues do not match auditory ones, or when what you see does not match what you hear. This could help them understand if your brain just needs visual input to hear well, or if it requires a visual cue to match. In the meantime, we'll trust they have their eye on it. Health in a Heartbeat is produced by University of Florida Health, committed to advancing excellence in patient care, research, and education, and by WUFTFM. Today's script is featured on the web at heartbeatradio.org. Our website provides a script archive and includes links to other trusted health-related websites.
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0: This is Asian View from NHK World Japan. I'm Raja Pradhan. Chinese President Xi Jinping and Russian President Vladimir Putin have pledged to strengthen cooperation following their summit in Beijing. The leaders released a joint statement on Wednesday that criticized the U.S. and Israeli military strikes against Iran. It says the attacks breach international law and calls on the parties to return to dialogue and negotiations. The statement also addresses Japan. It claims the country is accelerating remilitarization and threatening regional peace and stability. Xi and Putin pledged to cooperate in the energy sector as well. China and the U.S. are mulling over the possibility of lowering tariffs. China's Commerce Ministry says those reductions would likely apply to more than $30 billion of goods from each country. U.S. President Donald Trump and his Chinese counterpart Xi agreed in their summit in Beijing last week to set up a trade council to discuss lowering tariffs. The ministry says it's ready to continue talks on extending the November deadline on a pause in export controls imposed by both countries. But it indicated Beijing will keep in place export controls on rare earths. Taiwan's President Lai Ching-te has suggested he may hold talks on possible U.S. weapons sales to Taiwan. This comes after Trump commented on the issue following his meeting with China's president. Trump said he would have to speak to the person running Taiwan about potential arms sales. Lai said on Wednesday, communication channels between Taiwan and the United States have been working well. He also said he considers it his responsibility to convey the views of Taiwan's society when the opportunity arises. This is Asian View from NHK World Japan.
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1: From WBEZ Chicago, it's This American Life. I'm Laura Starcheski, sitting in for Ira Glass. I've been waiting for months for a certain moment to arrive. Garrett had mentioned it, Chrissy had mentioned it, and here we all were, sitting in their house in the suburbs of D.C. We were in their living room. Their son was hopping around with an icy popsicle in his hand.
2: This was left in the freezer overnight. Feel it.
1: And Garrett's laptop was right there. Wasn't open yet. But I was on the edge of my seat. And finally, she asked me.
3: Are you ready for this?
4: I'm ready.
3: Okay.
1: Chrissy jumped in to hype it up.
4: It's beautiful. It's excellent. Yeah. It's a thing of beauty.
1: And Garrett opened the laptop and pulled up a file on her computer called Valkyrie, after the Norse women warriors. They were very into the Thor movies.